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0: 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Mostly clear tonight with a low around 71. Tomorrow, increasing clouds with a high near 90, a good chance of showers and thunderstorms. In Memphis, partly sunny, 81. Jackson, 74. At 8 o'clock.
1: You know, a shot across the bow, it's a little bit bigger than what we usually do in the sense that we're directly going after the information war people who are trying to make you feel bad about everything you do so you can buy a supplement. 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
2: I'm Rachel Abrams. 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
5: Live from NPR News in Washington, I'm Ryland Barton. Pressure is mounting on Maine Democratic Senate nominee Graham Plattner to leave the race. As NPR's Sage Miller reports, Plattner has lost his top allies.
2: Vermont Senator Bernie Sanders is the latest that has called on Plattner to leave the race for Maine's U.S. Senate seat. The request came after Plattner was accused of sexual assault by a former romantic partner. Plattner gained Sanders' endorsement early in his campaign for Senate. Plattner positioned himself as a progressive, much like Sanders, calling on Medicare for all and getting corporate money out of politics. Other top Democrats, including Senate Minority Leader Chuck Schumer, have urged Plattner to suspend his campaign. Plattner would need to end his Senate bid by Monday in order for Maine Democrats to nominate a replacement in time for the general election. Democrats are hoping to flip the seat blue in November. Sage Miller, NPR News.
5: A federal judge has rejected the Department of Justice's attempt to gain access to the personal information of Fulton County's 2020 election workers. It's a setback for President Trump's probe into Georgia and his unsubstantiated claims that voter fraud cost him the presidency. Melissa Fato from member station WABE has more.
6: Fulton County officials argued a DOJ subpoena requesting the names and information of every county employee and poll volunteer was meant to harass and intimidate them. They asked a federal judge to intervene. In his decision, U.S. District Judge William Ray called the subpoena highly burdensome and unreasonable. He also noted the statute of limitations has long since passed, so the feds couldn't use the information to charge anyone with a crime. Ray scolded the DOJ for trying to use grand jury powers to gain private information without a legitimate purpose. For NPR News, I'm Melissa Fato in Atlanta.
5: The International Olympic Committee today lifted its suspension of Russia's National Olympic Committee. The move clears the way for Russian athletes to compete at the Los Angeles Summer Games in 2028. NPR's Brian Mann reports.
7: The IOC banned the vast majority of Russians from competing for their home country after the full-scale invasion of Ukraine in 2022. This IOC move will make it easier for Russians to compete, even as Russian drone and missile strikes continue to slam Ukrainian cities. Vladislav Hereskevich is a Ukrainian Olympic bobsledder.
8: Today we have day of mourning because of before yesterday attacks. And to have the same news like in the day of mourning is wild, because with that you understand the scale war is not getting any smaller, and it's a very, very wrong decision, and it's a very shameful decision.
7: Sports officials in Moscow praised the IOC move, but some restrictions remain in place. If Russians win medals, they still won't be allowed to play their national anthem or fly the Russian flag. Brian Mann, NPR News.
5: Yesterday's World Cup match between the U.S. and Belgium set a record as the most-watched soccer telecast in U.S. history. Fox says 30 million people watched the game. This is NPR. Officials say a 37-story high-rise under construction in Manhattan is unstable and moving after columns buckled and floors sagged. The former Pfizer headquarters is being converted to luxury apartments. Nearby buildings, including a school, were evacuated. New York City Mayor Zoran Mamdani says engineers are working to stabilize the structure. Builders say the tower is part of the city's largest office-to-residential conversion project, with over 1,600 planned units. Hungary pulled its state-run TV off the air today in a move to dismantle what many call the backbone of the former government's propaganda machine. Drew Lifeheit reports.
9: If you tuned in to Hungarian State TV's M1 this afternoon, you got a blank screen and a message. Public media should not lie. We apologize for doing so for years. The shakeup didn't stop there. State news radio went quiet too, replaced by classical music. Top station executives and several anchors were fired. One was even escorted out of the building. M1 was the flagship of government propaganda under former Prime Minister Viktor Orban, whose party lost power last spring. Hungary's new Prime Minister, Péter Magyar, had promised on the campaign trail to make the broadcaster independent. There'll be an interim period first, then state media's new leadership will be chosen through a competitive process. For NPR News, I'm Drew Lifeheit in Budapest.
5: President Trump is claiming credit for Walmart's recent price cuts, though the retailer's statement doesn't mention his administration's involvement. Walmart's statement describes the cuts as a seasonal strategy with no mention of the government interaction. This is NPR News from Washington.
10: 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Other contributors include the estate of Joan B. Kroc, whose bequest serves as an enduring investment in the future of public radio and seeks to help NPR be the model for high-quality journalism in the 21st century. This is NPR.
11: From the New York Times, I'm Rachel Abrams, and this is The Daily.
12: This is not a joke. The satirical outlet The Onion is set to take over InfoWars, the site that is run by notorious conspiracy theorist Alex Jones. Yes, you heard that correctly.
11: Last Thursday, The Onion launched its own version of InfoWars, the infamous online hub of misinformation created by Alex Jones. The takeover has been years in the making.
13: American conspiracy theorist and internet broadcaster Alex Jones has been ordered to pay Sandy Hook families more than $1.5 billion.
14: Because he perpetrated for years the lie that this shooting was a hoax, that the people were actors.
11: After losing two defamation cases, Jones was ordered to pay more than $1 billion to the families affected by the Sandy Hook school shooting.
15: Breaking news tonight, Alex Jones has just moved to liquidate his personal assets to pay the families of the victims of the Sandy Hook massacre.
11: Unable to pay, Jones's assets, including InfoWars, were put up for auction. And then, in a surprise twist,
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11: The Onion stepped in. They announced plans to convert InfoWars into a parody of itself and committed to sharing proceeds from the new venture with the Sandy Hook families.
17: 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It's Tim Heidecker here. I'm broadcasting now live. Thank you for joining me. We have major, major announcements to go through here.
11: Now, after nearly 2 years, The Onion's parody of InfoWars is live.
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11: Today, we speak with Onion CEO Ben Collins and comedian Tim Heidecker about what they plan to do with InfoWars and why they fought so hard to take control of it. It's Tuesday, July 7th. Hi, Ben.
18: Hey, how's it
11: going? I'm Rachel Abrams. Nice to meet you.
18: Nice to meet you, too.
11: Thanks for being here.
18: Thanks for doing this at all.
11: Yes. Early last week, I sat down with Ben Collins, the CEO of The Onion.
19: I got to practice my daily,
11: and actor and comedian Tim Heidecker. Tim, am I allowed to ask you to just give me your Alex Jones impression?
19: Yeah. I'm like a trained SEAL now.
17: We knew that was the case. And frankly, that's why we're talking about it, you know.
11: Collins and Heidecker were preparing for The Onion's imminent relaunch of InfoWars. The Onion has been around for almost 40 years and became infamous for skewering everything from American politics to pop culture.
18: In a lot of cases, people need catharsis. Just like give people a, oh, you're not nuts. Mm-hmm. This feeling of like, you're just not insane. Yeah. You're not nuts.
11: Collins, who became CEO in 2024 after a decade as a reporter, has revitalized The Onion in a short amount of time.
18: And we've leaned into that as hard as we can. It's why we're the, I think, fifth biggest newspaper in the United States now.
11: I started my conversation with Ben and Tim by asking why they decided to remake InfoWars.
18: You know, I used to be a reporter, and I was covering stupid stuff on the internet when I was a little wee baby reporter guy at the Daily Beast now 11 years ago.
11: Mm-hmm.
18: And my friend's girlfriend was shot and killed on live TV, on Facebook, actually. She was the first person killed by a guy wearing a GoPro. It's brutal. It was just really bad. And then, like, when you Googled my friend's name, the thing that would come up was that he wasn't real or didn't exist and all this stuff. Like, there was, the internet had just started to show the cracks of where we were headed.
11: Mm-hmm.
18: So I started covering that for a living. You know, I wound up covering Alex Jones's trial on NBC News. And I remember sitting there when the judgment came down. It became clear that he was going to have to owe these people $1 billion. And he said, I'm not paying any of this. You guys know you're not going to receive a penny of this. And I was like, hey, dude, I think you got to pay money.
19: Even after I got this gig, I didn't quite know about all the details. And there's a great documentary about it, The Truth Versus Alex Jones.
18: Yeah.
19: And I sat there, watched that, and just my blood boiled. I couldn't believe what he had subjected those poor people to.
11: Which we know, of course, he not only accused the Sandy Hook shooting of being fake, he accused the parents of being actors. His listeners harassed them. Some of them had to move.
19: Yeah.
11: Alex Jones, as we know, was ordered to pay more than $1.4 billion in damages. His assets go to bankruptcy because he does not have that money. Can you just, Ben, tell us what happens after that vis-a-vis your interest in The Onion?
18: Sure. We saw it was for sale, InfoWars, on like Blue Sky. There was somebody that clipped out a newspaper ad because you have to advertise a bankruptcy auction, which sounds weird.
11: Mm-hmm.
18: But it said, like, you know, get Alex Jones's armored truck or whatever. So I started making some phone calls and I was like, does this mean InfoWars is for sale? And they were like, yeah, it does. You get the IP if you want. And I just tried to figure out what to do because I had obviously never purchased something at a bankruptcy auction. So I had to like learn some stuff and we're like, okay, well, we can look at this and I think we can pull this off. So we get excited to bid on this thing. And the bidding is on, I think, November 14th of 2024. And what happens on November 5th of 2024 is Donald Trump is elected president of the United States.
19: Mm.
18: So people are wondering, like, should we do this? Is this a safe thing to do? Dan Bongino, who became the deputy director of the FBI, got his start in InfoWars. There were so many people tied up in those worlds. So people were spooked. And we just had to make a decision. And I just realized that I can't imagine other people had the gumption or just, like, time in their lives to take on Alex Jones's harassment campaign. So I was like, okay, you know, I'm a man of my word. We're going to go through this. And we put down her bid. And then we won. And then Alex absolutely lost his mind. I remember him calling Steve Bannon on air and being like, Steve Bannon being like, what the f*** is going on? Like, on the phone on air on InfoWars, as it was like, he was panicking. The funniest part is he had never heard of The Onion until we bought it.
11: You're kidding. He said that?
18: Well, you could tell. Like, he was like, this newspaper, The Onion. And, he just never heard of it.
11: Just to clarify here, so basically the point of the bankruptcy is that whatever gets sold, everything's supposed to go to the families that got that judgment, right? So at this point, when you were trying to purchase his assets, his company, was the idea to take it over and give money to the families in some way?
18: Yeah, that was the immediate argument when I presented to my team. I was like, you know, we could spend $2 million on Facebook ads and make $2.1 million in Onion merch or something, or we can do this really good thing and hope people come along for the ride. And that's what we decided to do. And I have no idea if I would do it again, but I think I would because it's been this gigantic pain in the ass in my life and it's been very scary. And we've had the dogs called on us from him and all of his weird psycho.
11: Alex Jones has come after both of you personally, I believe.
18: Oh, yeah.
19: Oh, in the best possible way. I mean, I find it incredibly amusing for the most part.
18: Yeah.
19: Because he's discovered my body of work. Like you say, he didn't know The Onion. And then he found Tim and Eric's stuff from 15 years ago. And, you know, if you haven't seen some of that, it is pretty out there. It's pretty weird. But it's all coming from a place of absurdity and a place of silliness. But he took it all out of context and basically thought that we were some kind of literal demons from hell.
18: Yeah.
11: So you make a bid for The Onion. It goes through some legal wrangling in the courts. Now, you have, I believe, celebrated the takeover. I know that you guys are treating it like a fait accompli. You're about to launch. But what is the current status? Just to be clear, like, you have not officially taken over in the sense that, like, you can't go into Alex Jones's studio right now in Austin and, like, start broadcasting from there.
18: Yeah. So last August, there was an emergency stay put in place where it says, like, the receiver cannot sell these assets until we rule on this. The receiver is the guy in charge of dispensing all of these assets. And then Alex Jones said that he was going to shut everything down. Alex Jones' goal, by the way, is to render these assets valueless so he can buy them back for pennies. I don't accept that because that means these families will never get anything.
19: Mm-hmm.
18: So we went to this receiver and we said, we'll lease all of this stuff from you. I know you can't sell it, but it doesn't say anything about this. And the receiver was like, yeah, I guess that's a good point. My goal is to keep the value of the assets up, make the families happy. And so we're moving this forward, and part of why we're trying to do this is to keep the value of this asset alive. By making fun of this thing, we were reminding people, like, hey, it has value to people on the planet Earth,
19: right,
18: and it has value to us. And, you know, we would love to take this over and give these families. They haven't received a penny from this guy, and it's been 4.5 years since the judgment and 10 years since they sued him. So they need this cash, and we would love to get them some.
11: How did the families react when you first told them that you wanted to take this horrific tragedy and make it into a comedy website?
18: The first call was weird because I was like, I work at The Onion. I used to cover this stuff, so a couple of these families knew who I was. And they were like, let me think about it. And then they came back and they were like, now that I thought about it, I see the vision, you know? Because their goal has always been, you know, make it so he can't do this to any other family ever again.
19: Yeah.
18: And the strength of these families is absurd. Like, you've met these people. They are the strongest people I think I've ever met in my entire life. And then we had this, like, really beautiful phone call with them maybe a month ago where
11: the two of you.
18: It was us and the Onion writing staff.
19: Yeah,
18: and
19: then, everybody. Yeah.
18: And then I think like 6 or 7 of the families.
19: Mm-hmm.
18: And I don't know. A bunch of people left overtly crying in the office. It was weird to go into a thing where we thought we were going to say thank you for letting us do this. And they were like, no, I don't think you understand. Thank you for doing this.
11: But I want to go back to this idea that one of the reasons the family supported you and one of your goals is to neuter Alex Jones. Because Alex Jones, he might not have InfoWars, but he is up and running on the platform Rumble. He is doing his thing. He still has people that are watching him. It is nowhere near the millions of people he had on YouTube before he was kicked off of YouTube. But nevertheless, he is starting to do the same thing he's done before, right? And we don't know how big he's going to be. So I just sort of wonder, like, if he's already out there, like, still doing his thing, like, how will you determine whether this effort is successful?
19: That's a good question. I mean, I tuned in the other day just because I hadn't done the impression in a while and I wanted to listen to his voice. And I literally opened it up and he was talking about Charlie Kirk faking his own death. And I was like, right. And we're doing a little bit of a similar take on that, on our parody of it. I mean, he is extremely diminished from where he was 6 years ago, 10 years ago.
18: Yeah. It has like 6,000 views per stream. Like, this is not.
11: It's small.
18: It's small. It's a small audience. And I agree with you that he can build it back up, but that's America.
19: We should also note that the core of Alex Jones is a pills selling machine. It is.
11: Well, just to be really clear about what you mean here is that he has a part of his business where he sells products to people. And in some cases, those products are to solve issues that he brings up on his show that might not be actual evidence based issues.
19: A nuclear war is imminent, therefore buy my iodine.
11: Stuff like that, right? Yeah. I also just have to point out, did you guys see, I think it was New York Magazine, but I can't remember. Somebody years ago did a quiz. Is this product from Alex Jones or is this product from Gwyneth Paltrow?
19: Right, sure.
11: And it was very hard to tell the difference. Well, so I don't want to make it seem like it's singular to Alex Jones.
19: No. But, I mean, she's not advocating for the harassment of parents.
18: I think that's the difference, is you can do whatever you want to sell products. Once you start selling products on as a direct response immediately after a mass shooting and start demeaning the people who are victims of that mass shooting. That's, to me, I don't know if I'm crazy here, is a step too far.
11: The two of you have done a very good job of articulating, I think, what you think the core of Alex Jones's product empire and also website is. You've also explained a lot about The Onion and what sort of makes The Onion The Onion. Can you help me understand, how does InfoWars fit into the core DNA of The Onion?
18: So The Onion, in my opinion, has always been the best at going after the dominant mode of media at the time. We always go after the way people actually get their information. And this was a, you know, a shot across the bow
1: It's a little bit bigger than what we usually do in the sense that we're directly going after the information war people who are trying to make you feel bad about everything you do so you can buy a supplement. But that's how everything operates. You see, like, you know, RFK, who is carrying around sauerkraut and talking about peptides and all these other things, like the current du jour addiction of people who subscribe to things on the internet. So, like, to me, it was an obvious opportunity to take this model that was really not invented, but perfected by Alex Jones and say, let's just lay it all bare.
11: After the break, we talk about what it is like to make comedy in this political environment. We'll be right back.

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8: I'm Rachel Abrams, and this is The Daily. Today, we speak with Onion CEO Ben Collins and comedian Tim Heidecker about what they plan to do with InfoWars and why they fought so hard to take control of it. I want to talk about comedy, not just InfoWars comedy, but just sort of more broadly comedy in the Trump administration.
9: Mm-hmm.
8: A lot of comedians have said, and I've heard you guys discuss this, that satire is really hard in the Trump administration, which is, I've never quite understood exactly why. And I feel like it's not the perspective that you guys have taken. And so I wonder if, Tim, you can explain what you think the opportunity is for comedy that other comedians who say that are missing.
9: Sure. I mean, you try to get to very universal, you know, human feelings. I'm not trying to just go like, ha ha, look at Trump's orange complexion.
8: Mm-hmm.
9: I want to get into like, what is it about being a human being that gets you to the place where you're doing that to yourself? And I want to try to do that in a entertaining or funny way. I think it's also okay to, at this moment in time, it's enough to just go like, whatever the debacle is this mm-hmm. week, whatever the insanity is, I think it's enough right now. You can just go, I think that's crazy. And if you can try to do it in a funny, witty way, at least people out there looking for signals that they're not alone can get something. They can get like, okay, I'm not crazy. That's crazy.
8: I want to ask you guys, though, like the way you are describing what you're doing does not sound ideological. But just to push back a little bit, like, I went to the Onion website earlier today, and there's like a zillion headlines about Trump and RFK Jr., Ken Paxton. And I'm somebody who's read the Onion. I know that you made fun of Biden. I know that you make fun of Democrats. I get that. But there's something called the Babylon Bee, which for people that don't know it is described as like the Onion for conservatives, basically the implication being that you guys have a liberal ideological mm-hmm. bent, right? And I think that certainly in this moment, you could get that impression looking at the Onion website. I want to understand, like, how broad are you trying to appeal in terms of an audience?
9: I would just say that I don't think about an audience often. I just try to express what's inside of me out into the world. And it will be ideological a lot of the time mm-hmm. because I have a point of view. But I will say InfoWars isn't going to be overtly political necessarily, and maybe not really at all. I mean, we're making fun of food influencers, and we'll be making fun of people that certainly voted for, you know, Mamdani in New York, you mm-hmm. know, and are friends of mine. Like, you gotta, of course, look at the world around you and see things that you kind of cringe at, even though you might ideologically align with them. And we're not going to be afraid to do that, but we're not interested in punching down. Mm-hmm. We're not looking at making fun of swaths of people because we're essentially scared of them.
10: Yeah. The most recent takedown request we got from a politician was from a very prominent Democrat. You know, that's, we really do hammer all sides. The Democratic Party is really upset at us because they think that we sank Joe Biden's 2024 campaign.
8: Because you didn't cheer him on? Is that the idea?
10: Yeah.
8: Okay.
10: And I'm not going to ever step in on that sort of thing, ever.
8: I wonder if you guys succeed, if the website takes off, besides the financial benefit of succeeding, whatever that looks like, whatever your metrics are, just what do you think you will have accomplished besides sidelining Alex Jones, besides making him less offensive or powerful?
9: I mean, creating another place for quality art and media to exist that is pretty damn independent. I mean, this is one of the few bastions of not this monopolized super companies that we're having to live with. So what we hope to have accomplished in, let's say, 5 years is we've retrained people's brains to think of InfoWars meaning something fundamentally different and separate it from that ghoul. If he wants to tell people about Charlie Kirk faking his own death or something, he's free to do it on the side of the highway.
10: You know, everything about InfoWars was horrible except the branding and the catchphrase they came up with.
9: Mm-hmm.
10: And their catchphrase is, there's a war on for your mind, which is just a perfect sentence. It's a beautiful sentence, right? Mm-hmm. And that will remain a thing that we do, basically like a mission statement or a, you know, something to point at, where there has been a war on for your mind for the last 10 years. There's no question about that. Like, we have lived through that. And I would say normal people have lost in part because they didn't know they were in a fight. And we're going to give people the ability to make fun of the processes and the ways people get information. That's going to be the through line that gets us through this. And like characters and ideas and things are going to build out of that. We are constantly being inundated with a bunch of insane garbage and bull, frankly. And that bull had no counterweight. And we're going to try to.
9: Sorry to interrupt you, but I've been thinking over the years a lot about darkness and comedy and death and comedy. And it is a way to like survive the chaos of the world. On a very deep level, like the comedians, the writers, whoever, creatives that go into those dark places are doing it at a service for themselves to sort of exercise the fear of these real things. And then that gets received by an audience. And I think it does a service to make them feel like, okay, this is something that happens and we have to laugh about it. There's obviously lots of things we could do about it, but it's just like making you feel like, all this crazy shit is hanging over our heads, but we shouldn't be afraid of it all the time.
8: Ben, Tim, thank you both so much for joining us.
10: Hey, thank you. I really appreciate it.
8: After we spoke to Ben and Tim, we reached out to representatives for Alex Jones to ask for comment about the Onion's takeover of InfoWars, but they did not respond.
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0: You've been listening to The Daily on 91.1 WKNO Memphis, 90.1 WKNP Jackson, NPR for the Mid-South. In Mid-South area weather tonight, mostly clear with a low around 71. Tomorrow, a chance of showers and thunderstorms mainly after 5 p.m., increasing clouds with a high near 90. In Memphis, mostly cloudy, 81. In Jackson, light rain and 74. Stay tuned next for Marketplace.
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2: In Los Angeles, I'm Kai Rizdahl. It is Tuesday, today, 7 July. Good as always. Debbie Long, everybody. Fair is fair. One likes it to be in business and economic coverage. So just as we started yesterday with a decidedly consumer-oriented couple of minutes, so today we go corporate, because later this week, second quarter earnings season is going to be upon us, starting with PepsiCo on Thursday. Best guesses are they'll be okay, not spectacular. Then Delta Airlines on Friday, which is expected to have beaten estimates in spite of the spike in jet fuel costs since President Trump started bombing Iran. Expensive seats being bought by premium travelers, if you're looking for a how'd they do that right there. The real rush then comes next week with a slew of big Wall Street banks. January through March, that is Q1, companies in the S&P 500 reported earnings up more than 28% year over year. That's according to FactSet. So, with firm reliance on the fact that while the stock market is not the economy, it is related. So, what do you suppose is in store this time around? Marketplace's Mitchell Hartman gets us going.
3: It's not like the second quarter has been all smooth sailing for the U.S. economy or corporate America.
4: Well, there's that old saying that the market likes to climb a wall of worry.
3: Sam Stovall is chief investment strategist at CFRA Research.
4: Despite trade issues, despite higher oil prices, and now the prospect that the Fed could be raising interest rates, earnings continue to surprise investors.
5: We're going to get another 20% plus earnings growth quarter. It's almost a certainty.
3: Jeff Bookbinder tracks the markets at LPL Financial.
5: It will be driven primarily by tech, particularly the semiconductors and memory names that have been such strong performers.
3: That's the Magnificent Seven: Alphabet, Amazon, Apple, Meta, Microsoft, Nvidia, and Tesla, which Bookbinder predicts will be up 50% this year.
5: But we also don't want to lose sight of the fact that the earnings environment is improving for the rest of the market. Non-tech earnings growth could be in the high teens this quarter.
3: Let's drill down on a few of those sectors. The big banks start reporting next week, and Sam Stovall says,
4: banks are doing well. With the prospect that maybe the Fed could be raising interest rates, the financials are actually picking up.
3: Because they can earn more on money they lend out to consumers and businesses. Energy companies had a boon with higher oil prices, and some consumer-facing brands also likely did well, says Boston College economist Brian Bethune.
6: Retail, leisure, and hospitality in terms of the spending on the World Cup. Beverage companies like Coca-Cola, Pepsi.
3: This is first and foremost a big company rally, but it's not only them, says Bill Merz at U.S. Bank.
7: Growth expectations for the S&P are 24.5% or so. But we're seeing mid-cap earnings growth expectations for the full year up 19%, small cap up 22%.
3: MERS says all the basics are in the mix now. Strong consumer spending, strong business spending, and companies investing heavily in automation and AI to drive higher productivity and more profits to the bottom line. I'm Mitchell Hartman for Marketplace.
2: Two more market-related tidbits before we move on. That last line Mitchell had there about companies investing heavily in AI. Amazon, one of said companies investing heavily in AI, has apparently decided it needs even more capital to invest even more heavily. The company announced a new bond offering today, $25 billion worth. Also, oil, both crude benchmarks up more than 5% today after the Trump administration revoked the authorizations it had given Iran to sell its oil. Ceasefires, remember, aren't just about bombs and bullets, right? Wall Street on this Tuesday, remember how yesterday AI was good? Yeah, well, that was yesterday. Details, numbers, you know the drill.

0: Samsung reported its second quarter profits today. Staggering would be a good word. An 1,800% profit increase year over year. That is not a typo. Sales more than doubled. Expectations were beaten. And yet, its shares traded in Seoul closed down nearly 7%. Marketplace's Kelly Wells explains what's going on there.
1: Samsung's a giant company, partly because they make everything from TVs to dishwashers to headphones, but its recent meteoric rise is mostly thanks to one arm of its business.
2: The servers that power AI and the chips that power AI need substantial memory, and Samsung is the largest vendor of memory in the world.
1: Matt Bryson directs hardware and semiconductor research at Wedbush Securities. There's also a shortage of memory thanks to the rapid growth of AI, which means Samsung can sell it at a high price. Bryson says that is a perfect recipe for a successful quarter, which means
2: expectations are really, really high.
1: Funny thing is, those really, really high expectations are partly to blame for the dip in its stock price today, says economics professor Paul Shea of Bates College.
3: And in financial markets, what matters is not the news itself, it's the expectation of the news.
1: Companies want to beat expectations by a lot. Samsung only beat it by a little. Plus, since investors expected a good result this quarter, they bought the stock before the announcement today.
3: If we think there's this great news that's going to come out about a company tomorrow, we don't wait until tomorrow to buy the stock. We buy it right away.
1: So today, there aren't a bunch of new people buying the stock and driving Samsung's price up, partly because of those expectations and partly because of good old-fashioned market uncertainty.
4: It's a chip maker, and that's great, but nobody knows how to value a chip maker.
1: Business professor Eric Gordon at the University of Michigan says Samsung is operating in a really volatile industry.
4: One day you hear that AI is going to eat all the chips we could possibly make. The next day you hear, oh boy, AI is going to be cutting back. It's too expensive. Maybe we don't need as many chips.
1: Gordon says the news today was just based on a preliminary earnings report. Samsung stockholders now are going to look for the full report at the end of the month, which will have more insight about where the stock and the AI industry are headed next. I'm Kaylee Wells for Marketplace.

0: The idea that we're all getting older isn't, or it shouldn't be, news to any of us. The idea that the baby boomers are getting, actually already are, older, is going to turn out to be a very big economic deal. That particular demographic cohort accounts for more than half of this country's total wealth. Half of it. That includes earnings, returns on their investments, real estate holdings, and also businesses. And just like we're on the verge of a multi-trillion dollar generational wealth transfer, so too, as Marketplace's Kristen Schwab reports, are we on the verge of a whole lot of small and medium-sized businesses changing hands or disappearing.
1: John and Dave Zavril spend a lot of time together. For one, John is Dave's uncle, so there are birthdays, holidays, and racquetball every morning, John says, at 5:30 a.m.
2: I used to pick him up and bring him the racquetball, and now he drives himself.
3: Yeah, that's true.
1: The early start time is not negotiable because they both have to get to work at R.J. Zavril & Sons, a construction company in East Grand Forks, Minnesota. John is the second generation CEO. Dave, part of the third generation, is vice president.
3: Does it seem strange from the outside that, you know, the people that I go to work with every day are the same people that I hang out with on the weekends or spend holidays with?
1: It's worth pointing out that 29 of the people who work here are related.
3: Yeah, I'm sure it does seem strange. You know, I often get the comments from people as like, well, how do you make that work?
1: Five family members own equal shares of the company. John, the CEO, is teaching them everything he knows about running the business.
2: Right now, they're being groomed. I mean, and we meet once a week, and we all kind of do a consensus of what direction we're going. And
1: because the family is about to make a big business decision. They're going to vote on who will take over when John, who's 65, retires. Pretty tricky, no?
2: Yeah, I think it's going to be based on strengths and family dynamics are involved, but I think it'll all work out.
1: R.J. Zavril & Sons is one of 6 million small and medium-sized businesses expected to change hands over the next decade as baby boomers move into retirement. Nick Noel is a senior fellow at the McKinsey Institute for Economic Mobility.
4: There's going to be an oversupply of businesses that are going to be available. And if they can't find folks that are willing to buy, those businesses that are otherwise viable will have to shut down.
1: Noel expects 1.5 million viable businesses will disappear. And in states like Montana, Vermont, and Maine, small and medium-sized businesses make up half of total employment.
4: It really does become a crisis for economic development, for community vitality, employment and economic mobility in those places.
1: Unless more buyers emerge. Chris Schumacher is the co-founder of New Majority Capital, a nonprofit that helps connect aging business owners and new entrepreneurs.
5: The clear majority of the businesses that we purchase are from retirees.
1: Schumacher says it takes a lot of preparation to get businesses ready for sale. He ran into some of this himself a handful of years ago when he bought a company that makes garden trellises.
5: You know, the owner didn't have a computer. He did all his work on lined paper.
1: So there are operational issues. Also, older business owners are at a life stage where they are thinking not just about how much money they can make through a sale, but what they're leaving behind.
5: They've built the business for 20 to 30 years. They have a legacy. They have their names on the trucks that they see driving down the neighborhood that they're going to be living in. They want to see that continue.
1: It's something the family at R.J. Zavril & Sons, the construction company in Minnesota, is grappling with right now. Here's John, the CEO.
2: These guys are going to make a decision to either keep it as a family business or to sell out.
1: The firm has grown so much, it's become the second largest employer in town. And Dave, the current VP, says it's kind of turned the work of excavation and asphalt paving into a totally different job.
3: The hard work and the technical skill made us really good at what we did, right? And now this business is becoming about running a business really well.
1: They'll have to decide whether running it well means keeping it in the family or selling it to someone else. I'm Kristen Schwab for Marketplace.

0: Healthcare in this economy is challenging. It's expensive. It's oftentimes harder to get than it should be. And with apologies to my insurance industry friends, I mean health insurance. Am I right? So a headline in Vox the other day caught my eye. When did getting prescriptions start feeling like online shopping? It said. A lot more people are looking to urgent care and online pharmacies for the care that they need or the prescriptions they want instead of seeing a primary care physician. Dylan Scott wrote the story in question. Welcome to the program. Good to have you on.
1: Thanks for having me.
0: Could we, first of all, I guess, define some terms here? It's your term of art for the state of a slice of healthcare in this economy right now, drive-through healthcare. What exactly do you mean?
1: Yeah, so I thought of this in the context of, like, if the old-fashioned family doctor was like a family restaurant where it's like they knew you, they knew your order, you'd been going there for years, then this kind of healthcare service that has become really prominent in the past few years is what I think of as drive-through healthcare, where it's more of like a one-time only. You're pulling up, you're looking at a menu, you probably already know what you want, you're selecting the products, you're ordering your Big Mac or your GLP-1 prescription, and you go through a very routinized interaction with a clinician, and that's that. And I think that's new. That's very different from the kind of traditional patient-provider relationship that I think a lot of us grew up imagining as the ideal. And so that's why I wanted to come up with some kind of term for this kind of new service that's really come into being here in the past decade or so. And drive-through healthcare clinic is what I landed on.
0: And honestly, it kind of works. I mean, I kind of clicked in right away and figured out what you were talking about. It is driven, as you say in this piece, by the inefficiencies, shall we say, to be kind, in the American healthcare system, the insurance quagmire that it is. Also, though, and I think this is important because there's a behavioral economics part of this, healthcare consumers want agency. They want to be able to get what they want.
1: Right, exactly. I mean, I think a lot of people who have tried to schedule a doctor's appointment in the past few years know it can be really hard to do. Wait times are getting longer. There's fewer of the primary care physicians that you'd want to have in a long-term relationship available. Yeah. And so, yeah, there's been a big push, and it's a combination of things from like pharmaceutical companies pushing us products and being like, hey, go and ask your doctor about this. And you've obviously had the telehealth revolution, which has made it a lot easier to have this kind of instantaneous access with a healthcare provider. There's obviously an appeal to somebody being able to just go to a website and order the prescription that they want, especially if they're quite confident about it. But medicine is, you know, as much of an art as anything else. Right. And like those longitudinal relationships between doctors and patients are how you like pick up on subtle signs that like, oh, maybe there's a problem developing and we want to try to get ahead of it with some early interventions. That's where you're sort of potentially missing a longer term, more serious issue because you're having this more superficial interaction with a healthcare provider. That's where the concern comes in.
0: For all the talk of how this is good, but also maybe not good, we do have to point out the glaring example of where it's a desperately needed service. And you point this out, obviously, in your piece, the idea of abortion care and telehealth, especially since Dobbs.
1: Yes, exactly. I think that was an example for me personally that really made clear that like there is a place for this kind of service. And like, you know, I'm somebody who grew up in rural America. I've been following closely like the development of minute clinics, you know, putting healthcare clinics in Dollar Generals, things like that. And I do ultimately have this kind of on the one hand, on the other hand, take on them because it is like the access is necessary. And especially with something like abortion care in a post-Dobbs world where you might just live in a state where that kind of service is not available to you at a physical clinic anywhere, you know, within driving distance, being able to go online, have a discreet private interaction with a healthcare provider and get, you know, what is a life-saving type of service is really important.
0: As the guy in this conversation who has thought more deeply about this than the other guy in this conversation, this trend only continues, yeah?
1: I think so. I mean, I think you've seen with the GLP-1 drugs that like, yeah, the sort of clinical scope of these practices is only expanding. It started out with like medical marijuana card clinics back, you know, 10 years ago where it was like, you just went to see a doctor and said you had XYZ so you could get a medical marijuana card. Like we've become accustomed to this type of service, this more transactional type of healthcare. And the question will just be like, when does it make sense for me to use this? And when am I kind of taking a risk if I go for this kind of one-time only healthcare with something like weight loss treatment where I might really benefit from a long-term relationship with a provider?
0: Dylan Scott is at Vox. He covers healthcare there. Dylan, thanks a lot. Fascinating piece.
1: Thank you so much.

0: Coming up,
1: some of the busiest shopping days that we have all year.
0: Talk about Christmas in July, right? First, though, let's do the numbers. Dow Industrial's down 130 points today, 0.25%, finished at 52,925. NASDAQ down 302, that's 1.2%, 25,818. The S&P 500 slid 33 points, 0.4%, 75.3. SpaceX joined the NASDAQ 100 today, less than a month after its market debut. While some of the big banks are bullish on the give or take $2 trillion rocket company and AI company and satellite company, investors felt otherwise. SpaceX down 6.8% on the day. It was 98 years ago today, 1928, that the bar for the greatest thing ever was set when the Chillicothe Baking Company in Chillicothe, Missouri, sold for the first time pre-sliced bread. At the time, it was called, and this is a quote, the greatest forward step in the baking industry since bread was wrapped. Flour Foods, they sell like Wonder Bread, Nature's Own, and all the rest, lost a tiny slice, down 0.1%. 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
0: This is Marketplace. I'm Kai Rizdahl. We did an interview a month or so ago about federal banking charters and how the Trump administration is looking to issue more of them and how more companies are eager to get them. Crypto companies, car companies, also buy now, pay later companies, which gets us to the latest entrant, Klarna, the Swedish financial technology company, fintech, if you're in the know. It is known mostly for its buy now and pay later offerings, but it has applied for a bank license in Utah and wants to become Klarna Bank USA. It already is one, a bank that is, in Europe. And getting the U.S. seal of approval would let it grow beyond its current offerings. As Marketplace's Samantha Fields reports, Klarna is kind of part of a fintech trend.
7: PayPal also wants to be a bank now. So does Affirm, which, like Klarna, is best known for buy now, pay later. And Mercury, another fintech company, just recently got conditional approval to establish a bank. Michelle Ault at the Claros Group says fintechs are making this move now for two main reasons.
8: Number one, the Trump administration. Regulators are open to new bank formation in a way we haven't seen ever.
7: And just as important, she says, is reason number two.
8: Which is, in the U.S., a bank charter, a banking license, provides the keys to the financial kingdom.
7: And who wouldn't want those? Those keys open up all sorts of options that fintech companies wouldn't otherwise have. Thomas Piskorski at Columbia Business School says that includes the ability to hold deposits.
9: The huge advantage of being a bank is that you have access to insured deposit funding, that often allows the bank to finance themselves at a rate well below interest rate.
7: Which is an appealing prospect. Banks are subject to much more government regulation and oversight than fintech companies.

0: activity, especially in consumer finance, has been migrated to non-bank institutions like Klarna or non-bank mortgage lenders in the mortgage space.
1: But at this point, more than 15 years post-Great Recession, James Wester at Javelin Strategy and Research says the benefits some of these companies could get from having a banking license outweigh that extra regulatory burden.
2: A lot of it has to do with the fact that fintechs have grown up.
1: Many fintech companies have been around for a while now, and they're looking for new ways to scale and grow.
2: There are limitations in the model that they had been built on, and the only way they're going to grow is to grow up, is to become more like a bank.
1: And that means getting a license. I'm Samantha Fields for Marketplace.

0: We started today with a corporate view of this economy, both the macro from Mitchell and the micro from Kaylee. There is more business-centric data coming to us this week. We'll get a look at wholesale inventories for May tomorrow. That comes courtesy of the Commerce Department. Also, consumer credit for May from the Federal Reserve. Again, those are macro. So we're going to do that thing we do and go micro. Annie Lang Hartman is one of our retail regulars. She runs the stationery and gift store Wild Letty in Leelanau County, Michigan.
1: Right now, business for Wild Letty is really, really great. It's always the week before and the week after the 4th of July is when we get some of the busiest shopping days that we have all year. This year, we are seeing a wild amount of growth again, which is fantastic. And I feel like this year there's a steep learning curve of trying to figure out what our inventory reorder points are now that we're selling at this really fast rate that we have never dealt with before. Most things we can get within 1 to 2 weeks restocked on the floor. So that is definitely my biggest challenge right now, is trying to stay on top of that. Our costs are pretty spot on for what they have been in the past. The biggest thing is we are getting such a huge heat wave, and it's been a very warm summer that our utilities are going to be pretty high for this summer season. So that's the only thing I'm really thinking about as far as a significant change to our costs for the year. The busy summer season, I'm really just hoping that things keep running the way that they're running. I'm feeling pretty good, especially after the last 2 years of just growth and gaining more customers, seeing a return customer rate go up every year. It's been pretty exciting.
0: Annie Lang Hartman, she runs Wild Letty up in Leelanau County, Michigan.

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1: This final note on the way out today, I will give you all two economic data points. You decide which one you like. The Commerce Department announced the May trade gap today, the difference between what we sell overseas and what we buy from there. We are importing more foreign pharmaceuticals and cars and equipment for data centers, and we are exporting less. On that list is gold, natural gas, domestically made pharmaceuticals. So the trade gap got bigger, the president's tariffs notwithstanding. Also, and item two, in one of its regular consumer surveys, the Federal Reserve Bank of New York says we, that is consumers, are thinking inflation is going to be higher over the next year than the last time we asked. 3.7% is what we are thinking year over year. Jordan Manji, Zonio Maharaj, Janet Wynn, Olga Oxman, and Virginia K. Smith are the digital team. I'm Kai Rizdal. We will see you tomorrow, everybody.

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Area weather tonight, mostly clear with a low around 71. A good chance of showers and thunderstorms mainly after 5 p.m. tomorrow, increasing clouds with a high near 90. In Memphis, mostly cloudy, 81. In Jackson, light rain and 71. A is beginning at this time on HD2, BBC News continues on HD3, and classical music with Steve Seal here. The time now is 9 o'clock.

0: Rachen Violin with Christian Machalauru and the Royal Philharmonic. Serenade by Unica Tanzel.
1: Whether in a subtle battle of harmonies, as in a chorus by Charles Ives, an entertaining 18th century battle piece, or the American Guild of Organists' fight song, we're entertained by the diversity of styles of American composers as they apply different strokes. This week on Pipe Dreams from American Public Media, I'm Michael Barone. 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

0: the divertimento from The Fairy's Kiss by Igor Stravinsky, played there by the London Sinfonietta, conducted by Ricardo Chailly. Some magical music in a moment, although slightly different. Stay tuned.
1: Hey, it's Francis Lamb, host of The Splendid Table. 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
0: The Sorcerer's Apprentice by Paul Dukas was the quintessential piece of music about imposter syndrome. Maybe not, actually, because the Sorcerer's Apprentice in the story thinks he's fully capable of everything that the Sorcerer does just by watching a few tricks. He only then realizes that he's out of his depth. No pun intended.

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Mostly clear tonight with a low around 71, a good chance of showers and thunderstorms, mainly after 5 p.m. tomorrow, increasing clouds with a high near 90. In Memphis, mostly cloudy, 80. In Jackson, 73. 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

0: The Symphony No. 2 by the American composer George Whitefield Chadwick, played there by the Detroit Symphony Orchestra, led by Naomi Yerby.
1: Famous opera singer Amelia Marti has lived for more than 300 years with the help of a life-extending elixir. But as she desperately tries to renew the formula, she must confront the emptiness of her unnaturally long life. I'm Lisa Flynn, and we're headed to London's Royal Opera House for Leo Janáček's enigmatic The Macropolis Affair. 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
3: The local weather person said, you know, it was a fair day, 72 degrees. It was a perfect day. 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But I've never heard that anywhere else except for Norfolk. And at first I thought it was just Dumars. And then slowly I realized, oh, if I say this in Norfolk at different eateries, it seems like people know what I want.
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0: It's from the English composer Cyril Scott. An Aubade, played by the BBC Philharmonic, led by Martin Brabbins.

a.m., increasing clouds with a high near 90. In Memphis, mostly cloudy, 80. In Jackson, mostly cloudy and 73. The time now is 11 o'clock.

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Mostly clear tonight with a low around 71. Tomorrow, a good chance of showers and thunderstorms, mainly after 5 p.m.

0: Home by Kevin Putz. Craig Hella Johnson led the group Conspirare, who sung there along with the Miro Quartet.
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0: Brahms along next for us. His fourth and final symphonic outing. You would hope by the time he got to his fourth, he was no longer feeling that long, heavy shadow of Beethoven over him, and that he had arrived at his own fully self-actualized place as a composer. I think he did. Here's the Royal Concertgebouw Orchestra, conducted by Bernhard Haitink.

Thank you for joining us for Classical Music on 91.1 WKNO Memphis, 90.1 WKNP Jackson, NPR for the Mid-South. Mostly clear tonight with a low around 71. A good chance of showers and thunderstorms mainly after 5 p.m. tomorrow. Increasing clouds with a high near 90. In Memphis, mostly cloudy at 78. In Jackson, partly cloudy at 72. On Point is beginning at this time on HD2. BBC News continues on HD3. And classical music here overnight on Music Through the Night. It's 12 a.m.

0: The Piano Sonata No. 16 by Wolfgang Amadeus Mozart, Orly Shaham performed. Coming up in just a moment on Music Through the Night, music by Rossini, and we'll also have the Octet for Winds by Ludwig van Beethoven. That's all coming up right after this.
1: 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Hi, I'm Daryl Snodgrass, and you're able to hear stories from the Mid-South and across the country because people open their homes to public radio reporters and hosts like me. 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
0: Bonnie North, it's Music Through the Night. Thanks so much for joining me. Rossini wrote 39 operas in the span of about 25 years, and by the time he was 20 years old, he was known as a maestro di cartello, which meant his name on the theater marquee was enough to guarantee an audience. Well, one of his big hits toward the end of his career was a setting of the Moses story called Moses and Pharaoh, or The Crossing of the Red Sea, and along with William Tell, it's one of his crowning musical achievements. Here's some ballet music from it, performed by the Monte Carlo National Opera Orchestra.

0: Beethoven's Octet for Winds wraps up our hour together on Music Through the Night. I'm Bonnie North.
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Jean Sibelius' Second Symphony has always had a place in the standard orchestral repertoire. But at least in the first part of the 20th century, it was one of his few compositions that did. At the time, the world was enamored with the jagged sounds and rhythms of people like Stravinsky and Schoenberg. But Sibelius' Second Symphony persevered, and it comes your way in its entirety later this hour on Music Through the Night.

0: That was The Nightingale by Miguel Yobé. Julian Bream performed. Jean Sibelius' Second Symphony comes your way right after this on Music Through the Night.
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0: Bonnie North, it's Music Through the Night. Thanks for joining me. In the first half of the 20th century, Jean Sibelius' music was considered a bit old-fashioned. The classical music world was in love with the avant-garde and with music by people like Stravinsky and Schoenberg. Well, tastes change, and what goes around comes around. This is Sibelius' Second Symphony, performed here by the Gothenburg Symphony Orchestra, Gustavo Dudamel conducting.

0: Gustavo Dudamel led the Gothenburg Symphony Orchestra in that performance of Jean Sibelius' Symphony No. 2. I'm Bonnie North. It's Music Through the Night. Thanks for joining.
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0: Franz Josef Haydn's first symphony, Antal Doradi led the Philharmonica Ungarica. We'll be back with music by American composer Edward Bland right after this on Music Through the Night.
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0: It's Music Through the Night. I'm Bonnie North. Thanks for joining me. American composer Edward Bland grew up on Chicago's South Side. His father was friends with such luminaries as Ralph Ellison, Langston Hughes, and Gwendolyn Brooks. And in addition to composing music, Bland wrote, directed, and produced the 1959 film The Cry of Jazz, which the Library of Congress added to the National Film Registry in 2010. He also composed scores for the TV play A Raisin in the Sun and the film A Soldier's Story. Playground Dreams is from some of his film music. Judith Olson performs it.

0: The Harp Concerto of Elias Parish Alvars wraps up Music Through the Night this hour. I'm Bonnie North. Thanks for joining me.
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0: Live from NPR News, I'm Giles Snyder. At the NATO summit in Turkey, President Trump is expected to sit down with Ukrainian leader Volodymyr Zelensky later today. Trump arrived in Ankara Tuesday as the war in Ukraine rages, NPR's Danielle Kurtzleben reports.
1: Before leaving for the summit, President Trump had expressed optimism about bringing the Ukraine war to a close. When asked in Ankara about why he feels that way, Trump didn't elaborate. He added that he cares about ending the war, even though he doesn't consider it very geopolitically important to the U.S.
2: It affects Europe much more. We're there to help Europe, but it doesn't affect the United States. We have an ocean in between, but, you know, it's just, I can't stand watching what's happening.
1: On July 4th, the president spoke to the leaders of both Russia and Ukraine. He is scheduled to speak in person to Ukrainian President Volodymyr Zelensky Wednesday afternoon. Danielle Kurtzleben, NPR News, Ankara.
0: The U.S. military says it has completed a series of strikes against Iran, saying more than 80 targets were hit in response to three merchant ships that

0: The Only String Quartet by Claude Debussy, the Jasper String Quartet performs. Reveries from Hector Berlioz's Symphonie Fantastique comes your way right after this on Music Through the Night.
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0: I'm Bonnie North. It's Music Through the Night. Thanks so much for hanging out with me. History suggests that Hector Berlioz composed at least a part of his Symphonie Fantastique while he was high on opium. Now, which parts he wrote while he might have been high on opium, I certainly can't say. But I would say that knowing that information helps explain the fantastique bit, doesn't it? Here's the Swedish Radio Symphony Orchestra with Reveries from the Symphonie Fantastique.

0: The Tale of the Calendar Prince from Scheherazade by Nikolai Rimsky-Korsakov. I'm Bonnie North. Thanks for joining.
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3: Good morning. Another woman has come forward and accuses Graham Plattner of sexual misconduct as backers withdraw their support and call on Plattner to drop his Senate bid. Who could replace him? It's Morning Edition from NPR News. Brands are paying millions of dollars to be an official partner of the FIFA Men's World Cup. I'm Michelle Martin.
4: And I'm Martinez. To ensure that those brands get a return on their investment, FIFA promises a clean stadium, meaning no exposure for anyone else. Also, former Interior Secretary Deb Haaland, the first Native American cabinet secretary, is out with a new memoir. And we look at the rise of artificial intelligence in election ads. It's Wednesday, July 8th. In comics, Superman's birthday is Leap Day. But today, the man who plays him on screen, David Cornsweet, is 33 years old. News is next.
5: Live from NPR News in Washington, I'm Dave Mattingly. The U.S. military says American forces struck more than 80 Iranian targets yesterday in what U.S. Central Command describes as retaliatory strikes. The attacks were in response to Iran hitting three merchant ships in the Strait of Hormuz. Speaking to reporters at the NATO summit in Turkey a short time ago, President Trump declared the ceasefire with Iran to be over. The president described the Iranian leadership as scum and sick people, adding he didn't want to engage with Tehran. President did not rule out talks continuing to permanently end the war with Iran. NPR's Jackie Northam says the Trump administration has also reversed a decision that allowed Iran to temporarily produce, sell, and deliver crude oil.
6: Last month, the Trump administration swept aside long-standing sanctions on Iran oil as part of an interim peace agreement. It was one of the sweeteners the U.S. offered in a bid to get Iran to open the Strait of Hormuz. The waivers allowed Iran to sell crude and other petroleum products on the open market, potentially pulling in between $8 and $10 billion in sales for the regime while the agreement was in place. The waiver was due to expire mid-August but could have been extended by mutual consent. But after Iranian attacks on ships, the U.S. canceled the sanction waivers and started launching strikes in retaliation for the attacks on the commercial vessels. Jackie Northam, NPR News.
5: French far-right leader Marine Le Pen says she will run for the presidency next year. NPR's Eleanor Beardsley says Le Pen announced her intention after an appeals court in Paris

0: bird, but she says it's an important starting point and that molting is just one difficulty a bird may face when flying.
1: They might get wet from the rain, that adds a lot of weight. There may be mud splattered on them. The females may have eggs inside.
0: So it behooves birds like Jack to be able to flex their flying behavior, accommodating a forever shifting set of variables to stay aloft. Ari Daniel, NPR News.
2: 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I'm A. Martinez.
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Coming up in 15 minutes, NPR's A. Martinez speaks with former Interior Secretary and Democratic Congresswoman from New Mexico, Deb Haaland, about her new memoir, A Voice Like Mine. This WKNO Traffic Watch is made possible by Mothers Against Drunk Driving. I-240 eastbound between 55 and Airways. Paving has one lane open. ...40% chance of showers and thunderstorms this afternoon. Mostly sunny with a high near 90 today. For tonight, slight chance of showers and thunderstorms. Mostly clear with a low around 74. Thursday, slight chance of showers and thunderstorms, sunny with a high near 94, heat index up to 105, southwest wind 5 to 10. And Thursday night, mostly clear with a low around 77. Clear skies in Memphis 74, Jackson partly cloudy 70. 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Good morning, I'm Rob Grayson.

Coming up in 15 minutes, the regulation of AI use in Michigan and other states may not make a difference in what people see, raising questions over whether AI campaign parodies are political satire or something darker. 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
1: The message from manufacturers to workers has long been, miss too many shifts and you are out. One company, though, is enticing part-time workers to supplement a dwindling workforce.
2: That way I can spend time with the grandkids, and my mom is real sick, so I'm having to take care of her, too.
1: I'm Mary Louise Kelly. How flexible work is keeping a Georgia factory humming? 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
3: 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Coming up in 15 minutes, the farm-to-table movement has been around for decades. 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

0: 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Slight chance of showers and thunderstorms tonight, mostly clear with a low around 74. Thursday, slight chance of showers and thunderstorms in the afternoon, sunny with a high near 94, heat index up to 105. In Memphis now, mostly sunny and 76, Jackson mostly sunny and 70 at 8 o'clock.
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1: The message from manufacturers to workers has long been, miss too many shifts and you are out. One company, though, is enticing part-time workers to supplement a dwindling workforce.
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1: I'm Mary Louise Kelly. How flexible work is keeping a Georgia factory humming? 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

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Otherwise, partly sunny, high near 90. Calm winds becoming southwest around 5 miles per hour in the afternoon. 10% chance of rain early tonight, then clear with a low around 74. 20% chance of rain tomorrow afternoon, sunny with a high near 94. Heat index as high as 105.

0: Currently in Memphis, mostly sunny, 78. Jackson, mostly sunny, 75. We are 91.1 WKNO Memphis, or 90.1 WKNP Jackson, NPR for the Mid-South. It's 901. Checking on the Arts is made possible by the Orpheum Theater. Now, we always talk about this, especially every spring, because it's a big deal, which is the Orpheum High School Musical Theater Awards. And that was held at the Orpheum Theater back in May, on May 21st. And, of course, all the winners had a great time. It was a big production. It's always a big deal there at the Orpheum. And sometimes when we have the chance, we like to talk to some of the winners here. And so what I have a couple of them on the phone with me now. Hayden Hooper, who is the lead actor recipient, who is from Collierville High School, and Maggie Denstall, who's the lead actress winner, is also from Collierville High School, and they're on the phone with me now. Hi, Hayden. Hi, Maggie.
1: Hi, Gerald. Hi, guys. So happy to be here.
0: Well, it's always a great treat to talk to you guys. Now, I don't know if this has happened before or not, but you guys are actually both from the same school, and I think you're like pals. You know each other. You've worked together.
1: Yes. To my understanding, this is the first time in the HSMTA history that two people from the same school have won. So this is the first time in HSMTA history that two people from the same school have won. So we're very excited about that, to be kind of like changing things up. And we have worked together. We've worked together since we were eight.
2: Each other for a very, very long time. So it's just so exciting to be able to have this opportunity together.
0: Well, I think that's great, and that's so much fun. Now tell me about, because you won, I believe, for your production of Water for Elephants, which you were both in. Is that correct?
2: Yes, sir.
1: Yes, we were in Water for Elephants, and I love Water for Elephants for many different reasons, but mainly because it's like a different type of show that we've ever done. So,
0: yeah, what do you mean by that?
1: Well, there was a lot of things that went into it. There was like acrobatics, there was circus tricks, there was puppets. Maggie actually got to work with a horse puppet for one of her big songs, if she wants to talk about that.
0: Yeah.
2: It was a very unique experience because I've only worked with a puppet for one other previous show. But for this one, I had to play as if I was actually holding a horse, which was very unique and surprising to do. It was hard at first because I've never really pet a horse before in my life, but one of my friends, Addie, she taught me what it's like to actually see the movements of a horse and make it realistic, and it showed really well on stage, so.
0: I'm an old guy, but when I was in high school, the plays that we did were pretty simple stuff. This is a pretty advanced, a pretty sophisticated piece of musical theater.
2: Oh, yeah. Absolutely. We are so honored to be able to do it. So,
1: so lucky.
0: All right. Tell us about what it was like when you did the actual high school musical theater awards there at the Orpheum. What'd you do there?
1: Oh, my gosh. So it first began when the nominations came out, and we both were lucky enough to get nominated for our categories, so we were very excited about that. And we've actually were lucky enough to have been nominated before this year. Maggie is a three-time nominee, and this was my second time. So we kind of knew how things would go down. So we got there, and we got to meet with all the other nominees, and they're some of the sweetest, most talented people I've ever worked with. So it was nice to get to rehearse with them, and we all got to bring our characters to life in like a 14-minute medley, which was really cool. And then when me and Maggie won, I just don't think I've seen a group of people come together and support us in such a way. It was just groundbreaking, and I'm so lucky to be a part of the Orpheum High School Musical Theater community.
0: Yeah. Now, how did you feel when you learned that you won? What was that like?
1: Oh, my gosh. When I was a little kid, I would literally search up High School Musical Theater Award medleys, and I would just watch them hoping that one day I could be up on the Orpheum stage and be in one of those medleys. And the fact that I get to be a part of this long-lasting tradition is just something I can't even put into words. And when they called my name, me and Maggie both, I fell to my knees, and it just truly, it was just to hear the audience roar and to hear, and the fact that I also had to give a speech. So I was like, I was so excited that I was like, oh my gosh, I have to speak, that I was able to scrounge up some words to just talk about how lucky and grateful I am for this opportunity.
0: What about you, Maggie?
2: Well, I've been here for 3 years, and it was just such an honor to

0: to watch some upperclassmen win the past few years and to cheer them on and stuff. And when my name got called, I was just shocked. I honestly had no words when it happened. Everybody was so sweet and supportive, and it was just the best people that I could have won around. It was just amazing. And then getting to do a speech and getting to thank the people who really helped me get there, it was just such an honor. And I loved seeing my family in the audience and getting to hear my sister in the audience. It was just something that I wish anybody could experience. It was amazing.
1: We're talking with Hayden Hooper and Maggie Denstall. They are the lead actor and lead actress winners at the Orpheum High School Musical Theater Awards. And they're both from Collierville High School, from the play Water for Elephants there. And of course, you guys, now the big deal about winning here is you get to go to New York. You get to go to the National High School Musical Theater Awards, the Jimmy Awards, on June 22nd. You actually get to perform in a number there. Tell us what this was like. What was that experience like for you guys?
0: Well, number one, when we went there, we were just so excited to meet the other people that were nominated as well. There are 116 kids, including us, that were nominated. So it was something that's amazing to see because they were from all over the U.S. And we were so excited to mostly meet the coaches and the directors and the choreographers and all of that stuff that live in New York City and that work with professionals on the daily and that put on such amazing Broadway shows like Titanic, Schmigadoon, Chicago, and many more that we were absolutely willing to see. And we loved it.
2: Yes. Oh my gosh, it was amazing. Especially, well, I think for me, the fact that I got to do this with Maggie, who is my best friend, we got a plane ride together and then we got a trip to New York together. So it was amazing. So meeting all of the people was definitely a highlight. And then getting to work with people that have starred on Broadway and then the Broadway choreographers, like she said, it was just absolutely, I can't even put it into words. But something that I can't even talk about. It was when we first walked in for introductions and everyone got to stand up and say their role and their character that they played and their name. Like, there was so much like high energy in the room because 116 theater kids were all circling and we were all nervous because we just wanted everyone to like us. So it was so insane just being in that room and being a part of that.
1: I'm sure that's true. You also got to actually work on a number, it's celebrating 30 years of Chicago on Broadway. You were actually working on this particular.
2: Me and Maggie were both lucky enough to be a part of the Chicago 30th anniversary tribute. And working with Charlotte Dembois was insane. She was one of the first people to play the role of Cassie in the chorus line. And she actually has played Roxy Hart on Broadway more than any other actress.
1: Wow.
2: Who has ever played that role. So it was insane to be able to work with her. And we got to learn Fosse, which is a stylistic kind of dance. And it's very, you have to have like the movements for it. So it was incredible to get to learn from her, a person who's done that style so many times. So it was insane to be able to learn from her in that realm. And then the fact that me and Maggie also got to perform together was really exciting. And I'm also a really big fan of Chicago. One of my dream roles is Matron Mama Morton. So waiting for someone to cast me. So it was insane to get to work on that number. And yeah.
1: Oh, I'm sure. Well, it sounds like it was a wonderful time. And are you guys, are you juniors? Or are you going into your senior year or are you done?
0: Yes, we are. We just graduated and we're both going to college for musical theater.
1: Well, of course you are. Well, it's a treat to talk to you guys and I always love talking to the young people who win these awards because you're always so excited. And, I think that's a wonderful, wonderful way to go into what may be the next phase of your career.
0: Yes, of course. The arts are so important to us and the arts are so important to Memphis. So we're so happy that we got to play a big part in High School Musical Theater.
2: Yes, and thank you so much for putting a spotlight on theater in high school. I think it's a really important thing for younger audiences to see that we can do it. Like, theater is not really a career that is guaranteed you money, but it will guarantee you an amazing life if you want it. Like, it's just really important. It was really important for me to see when I was younger that kids could grow up and actually do this. So I think that it's really important for a spotlight to be put on it.
1: I absolutely agree. And that's why we talk to folks like you. Hayden Hooper and Maggie Denstall, the winners for lead actor and lead actress at the Orpheum High School Musical Theater Awards. And if you'd like more information about next year's awards, go to orpheum-memphis.com. Guys, it's been a great treat to talk to you. Thank you so much.
2: Thank you so much.
1: Checking on the Arts is made possible by contributing listeners and by the Orpheum Theater, presenting the Broadway musical Suffs, July 31st through August 2nd. Suffs is about the American women who fought tirelessly for the right to vote, featuring stories of historical heroines such as Ida B. Wells, Mary Church Terrell, Alice Paul, and many more. Details are at orpheum-memphis.com.

0: The Youthful Suite by Percy Grainger, born on today's date in 1882. Richard Hickox conducted the BBC Philharmonic. We are the WKNO station's NPR for the Mid-South.
1: Famous opera singer Amelia Marti has lived for more than 300 years with the help of a life-extending elixir. But as she desperately tries to renew the formula, she must confront the emptiness of her unnaturally long life. I'm Lisa Flynn, and we're headed to London's Royal Opera House for Leo Janáček's enigmatic The Macropolis Affair. 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
0: Let's continue with the symphonic poem Hungaria by Franz Liszt. John Andrea Noseda conducts the BBC Philharmonic.

0: The symphonic poem number 9, Hungaria, by Franz Liszt. Performed by the BBC Philharmonic, John Andrea Noseda conducting. This hour of classical music is made possible by contributing listeners and by a gift from the estate of Jim Springfield in celebration of his love of music. We do have a 40% chance of showers and thunderstorms after 1 this afternoon. Partly sunny with a high near 90. Calm winds becoming southwest around 5 miles per hour in the afternoon. Slight chance of rain early tonight, then clear with a low around 74. We are 91.1 WKNO Memphis or 90.1 WKNP Jackson. 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It's 10:01.
1: Live from NPR News in Washington, I'm Windsor Johnston. President Trump says the U.S. military will likely carry out additional airstrikes against Iran tonight after attacking Iranian targets overnight. The president also

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3: Let's continue our morning of music with the Symphony No. 7 in A Major by Beethoven. Christoph von Dohnányi conducts the Cleveland Orchestra.

The Symphony No. 7, Opus 92 in A Major by Beethoven. Christoph von Dohnányi conducted the Cleveland Orchestra. We are the WKNO station's NPR for the Mid-South. Today is the birthday of Percy Aldridge Granger, born on today's date in 1882. I tend to think of Percy Granger as the quintessential English composer, but actually he is Australian-born and moved to the U.S. in 1914, became an American citizen in 1918, spent most of his life in this country. Very well known for and really played a very prominent role in the revival of interest in British folk music in the early years of the 20th century. This is kind of interesting. In January of 1949, Leopold Stokowski wrote to Granger and said that he'd like to record several of his popular short pieces in new orchestrations. So later that year, they met up and discussed details about this, and Stokowski recommended certain scoring ideas, which Granger adopted, and it's kind of interesting. These are pieces that you know, the Irish Tune from County Derry, Molly on the Shore, Country Gardens, Mock Morris, but they are in versions that you may not be that familiar with, so I thought we would listen to this. It's kind of fun. New orchestrations of well-known Percy Granger pieces, orchestrations by Leopold Stokowski, performed by the BBC Philharmonic, Richard Hickox conducting. It's Percy Granger's birthday.

0: Four Short Pieces by Percy Grainger. Today is Percy Grainger's birthday, born on this date in 1882. Those are arrangements by Leopold Stokowski and performed by the BBC Philharmonic, Richard Hickox conducting. We do have a 40% chance of showers and thunderstorms after 1 today. Partly sunny otherwise with a high near 90. Calm winds becoming southwest around 5 miles per hour. We are 91.1 WKNO Memphis or 90.1 WKNP Jackson. 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It's 11:01.
1: Live from NPR News, I'm Lakshmi Singh. President Trump says the U.S. ceasefire with Iran is over. He said it on the sidelines of the NATO summit in Turkey this morning as reporters asked him about the U.S.'s latest retaliatory strike on Iran overnight. NPR's Danielle Kurtzleben reports on Trump's remarks in Ankara.
2: These strikes extend a conflict that European countries just didn't want to be a part of. And now Trump, of course, has said that he considers the ceasefire dead. Now, add on to all of that the other Trump NATO baggage, which is considerable. The White House had gone into this summit prepared to continue pushing NATO countries to spend more on defense, as they have been pushing for throughout his presidency. And Trump this morning also repeated that he wants the U.S. to take over Greenland. So taking territory from a fellow NATO member, which doesn't go.

0: The Piano Trio, Opus 90, The Dumpke Trio by Antonin Dvorak. Yo-Yo Ma was cellist with pianist Emmanuel X and violinist Jung-Uk Kim. We are the WKNO station's NPR for the Mid-South.
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0: Let's wrap up with some Bach. Here is the Piano Concerto in E Major, Schmieder Listing 1053. Haewon Chang is pianist with Camerata Cazsovia, Robert Stankowski conducting.

0: Ankara.
1: We're going to give a license to you to make Patriots. That's pretty cool, right? This way you can't complain that we're not giving them enough. I say, make them yourself.
0: Trump says the U.S. is prepared to sign a drone deal with Ukraine. After the meeting, Zelensky posted on social media that Ukraine and the U.S. can accomplish a lot together. Joanna Kakissis, NPR News, Kyiv.
2: Several large wildfires burning across Colorado are being stoked by hot, dry, and windy weather. The Ferris Fire has grown to nearly 60,000 acres and forced rural residents to evacuate overnight. More from Colorado Public Radio's Stina Sieg.
3: The Ferris Fire is burning through mostly public land, high desert, and rugged canyons in the Four Corners area. In southwest Colorado, the Gold Mountain Fire is still largely uncontained outside Ouray, though the small alpine community has been spared and remains open. Farther east, the Aspen Acres fire outside of Pueblo has grown into one of the largest wildfires in Colorado history, burning hundreds of structures. Late last month, three federal firefighters died after being trapped by a blaze near the Utah border. Governor Jared Polis has issued multiple disaster declarations. For NPR News, I'm Stina Sieg in Grand Junction, Colorado.
2: It's NPR News. The International Monetary Fund is projecting slower global economic growth, a 3% expansion this year. The IMF cites the surge in energy prices linked to the U.S.-Israel war with Iran and disruptions to oil shipments in the Strait of Hormuz. The blue crab population on Maryland's Chesapeake Bay has been falling while the average age of a crabber has been rising. NPR's Frank Langfitt spoke with some young crabbers to talk about the future of their industry.
4: Jack Torney is 23. He's been crabbing commercially for nearly a decade.
5: I'm not seeing many juvenile crabs, or as many as I'd like to see, so the crab population might not be great in the future.
4: To maximize profits in a high overhead business, Torney sells directly to customers through Facebook. His colleague, Luke McFadden, 30, has become a social media star, explaining crabbing to an audience of more than 3 million. Some fans drive for hours to meet him at his crab stand.
6: It's real life storytelling that is playing out in real time, you know? It's crazy to me that all these people watch and people will come from wherever.
4: As McFadden says, to make it as a crabber these days, you have to adapt. Frank Langford, NPR News, Glen Burnie, Maryland.
2: This year's Emmy nominations are out. They include 25 nods for the drama series The Pitt on HBO Max. HBO's Hex earned 24 nominations for Outstanding Comedy Series. The Bear received 8 nominations, which NPR's Eric Duggan says basically means it was snubbed. It's NPR News.
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10: This is the Composer's Datebook for July 8th. I'm John Burge. Today's date in 1931 marks the birthday of Lewis Ballard, a pioneering Native American composer of concert music. Born in Devil's Promenade, Oklahoma, his father was Cherokee, his mother Quapaw. As a young boy, Ballard attended, but managed not to be irreparably damaged by, one of those notorious boarding schools where Native American students were taught to forget everything about their own language and culture. Ballard somehow remained rooted in Quapaw language and traditions. At the same time, his interest in European classical music developed. And in 1962, he became the first American Indian to receive a graduate degree in music composition. Inspired by the example of Béla Bartók, who incorporated folk music of Eastern Europe in his works, Ballard attempted to do the same with Native American source material in concert works both large and small. He was nominated for a Pulitzer Prize in 1971, and in 1974 his orchestral piece, Incident at Wounded Knee, was performed at Carnegie Hall and taken on an Eastern European tour by the St. Paul

Chamber Orchestra, who had commissioned the work. This Lewis Ballard chamber piece for two winds and piano is titled Midwinter Fires. Composer's Datebook is produced by APM, American Public Media, in collaboration with the American Composers Forum, reminding you that all music was once new.

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Good afternoon. I'm Khaki Walton. Thanks for joining me for this afternoon of music. I'm glad you're here. We're going to get the afternoon started with music by a composer who wrote a lot of music. His output ranges from church music to songs and piano pieces, but he's chiefly remembered today for just one work, The Merry Wives of Windsor, which had its premiere in March of 1849 at the Berlin Opera under Nikolai's direction. But tragically, he died just 2 months later, only 38 years old, and he was aware of only the initial stages of international success. So that's a bittersweet tale. Let's hear the overture from The Merry Wives of Windsor. Here's the Royal Scottish National Orchestra, led by Lance Friedel.

The Merry Wives of Windsor Overture, music by Otto Nicolai, and a performance from the Royal Scottish National Orchestra, conducted by Lance Friedel. I love that. It's 17 minutes after 12. You're listening to the WKNO FM stations, NPR for the Mid-South. Let's continue with music by Haydn. We'll hear his trumpet concerto number 1 in E-flat major, a performance from soloist Ole Edvard Antonsen and the English Chamber Orchestra, directed by Jeffrey Tate.

0: Trumpet Concerto in E-flat Major by Franz Joseph Haydn. Jeffrey Tate directed, Ole Edvard Antonsen, and the English Chamber Orchestra. 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
1: 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I'm Lisa Flynn, and we're headed to London's Royal Opera House for Leo Janáček's enigmatic The Macropolis Affair. 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
5: Hi, I'm John Idstein. 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
0: 25 minutes before 1 o'clock. Let's continue music. This is such a lovely piece, and I've been wanting to play it for weeks and weeks and finally got this opportunity. It's by American composer George Frederick MacKay, who was known as the Dean of Northwest Composers and became recognized over the span of four decades as an outstanding teacher and a neo-romantic but individual composer who remained true to his roots by drawing upon the vast musical resources of the regent indigenous peoples. This is something inspired by a French composer, Louis Bourgeois. It's the suite on 16th century hymn tunes, and it's a lovely, lovely recording. He draws inspiration from that and adapts them into five distinct movements for string orchestra. Just such a warm, lovely piece, and it's played here by the National Radio Symphony Orchestra of Ukraine, conducted by John McLaughlin Williams.

You enjoyed that. The National Radio Symphony Orchestra of Ukraine performed under the direction of John McLaughlin Williams. That was the Suite on 16th Century Hymn Tunes, written in 1962 by American composer George Frederick MacKay. 3 minutes before 1 o'clock, just about 3 minutes before 1 o'clock. So let's conclude our hour with music by Handel, a performance by James Galway. This is from Paco Bell Canon and other Baroque favorites. We'll hear Handel's Sonata, Opus 1, number 11 in F major, the Siciliana and Allegro. And we hear performance not only from James Galway, but from Viola Sarah Cunningham and at the keyboard, Philip Moll.

0: Siciliana and Allegro from the Sonata Opus 1 Number 11 in F Major by Handel. James Galway performed with violist Sarah Cunningham and a keyboard Philip Mall. You're listening to the WKNO FM stations, NPR for the Mid-South. We'll take a break for an NPR newscast and then classical music continues. Memphis Mid-South weather today, 40% chance for showers and thunderstorms, otherwise should be partly sunny with a high near 90, 10% chance for showers and thunderstorms before 7 tonight, then mostly clear with a low around 71. Tomorrow we have a 20% chance for showers and thunderstorms. They're saying a little window there, 2 and 4 p.m., otherwise we'll have sunny skies and a high near 84 with heat index values as high as 105. Thursday night clear, low around 77. Mostly cloudy now in Memphis and 87 at 1 minute after 1 o'clock.
1: Live from NPR News, I'm Lakshmi Singh. President Trump's threatening more strikes against Iran and says the ceasefire's over. NPR's Greg Myrie reports on Trump's remarks at the end of the NATO summit in Turkey.
2: Talked about the success of it. Clearly, there are all these unresolved issues, starting with opening the Strait of Hormuz. He also said, I don't think it's going to start again. So while he's talking about additional U.S. Military action or strikes potentially again tonight, in the wake of last night's overnight attacks, he seemed to be playing down the possibility or likelihood that it could resume as a full-scale military operation.
1: NPR's Greg Myrie, partly blaming the war, the International Monetary Fund has downgraded its global economic growth outlook this year to a sluggish 3%. President Trump faces a U.S. electorate that polls suggest is largely unhappy with higher energy prices and generally the Republican leader's handling of the U.S. economy. In other news, the international emergency operation in Venezuela to find survivors still missing since last month's twin earthquakes is shifting from search and rescue to recovery. Here's John Otis.
3: Aid workers are delivering body bags in La Guaira. John Barrett, the top U.S. diplomat in Venezuela, said U.S. search and rescue teams have gone home. But he said recovery operations continue, as do efforts to reopen the main international airport.
4: What began as an urgent life-saving operation is now transitioning into a sustained humanitarian relief and recovery effort.
3: According to government figures, the quakes killed more than 3,600 people, but the death toll is expected to rise because thousands are still missing. For NPR News, I'm John Otis in La Guaira, Venezuela.
1: Global cancer rates are projected to double by 2050. NPR's Jonathan Lambert has more.

La Cetra Baroque Orchestra Basel performing under the direction of Andrea Marcon. They played the overture from Mozart's opera Idomeneo. 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Georges Bizet wrote his first symphony when he was only 17. It was a homework assignment, and he wrote that pretty quickly, but another symphony that he began when he was 22 years old took him 11 years to compose, and he never was really satisfied with it. Parts of it were performed during his lifetime, but he never lived to see it played in full, and it rarely makes the concert stage these days. It's the symphony Roma, and we're going to hear a performance of that work by the Royal Philharmonic Orchestra, conducted by Enrique Batiste.

0: Music by Georges Bizet. We heard the Roma Symphony played by the Royal Philharmonic Orchestra. They were led by Enrique Batiz. 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
0: It is 12, almost 12 minutes before 2 o'clock. Let's conclude our hour with music by Vivaldi. We'll hear the Concerto for Guitar in D Major, RV 93, of course, originally for lute and strings. Here's a performance from guitarist Pepe Romero, and he plays with the Ensemble I Musici.

0: freedom to work when they want.
1: It's NPR. A new study finds many health insurance companies in the U.S. will be raising premiums next year for Affordable Care Act plans. NPR's Selena Simmons-Duffin says that's on top of steep price hikes this year.
2: After several years of affordable premiums and high enrollment, the Affordable Care Act marketplaces like healthcare.gov are under new management. Republicans in Congress did not renew billions in extra federal subsidies that had been keeping premium costs down, and so costs for many people shot up at the beginning of the year. About one in five enrollees could not afford these higher premiums and dropped their coverage. Now, a preliminary analysis of insurance filings finds that insurance rates will be going up again next year by a median of 14%, according to the health research organization KFF. The millions of people who buy their health insurance in the marketplace often don't have any alternative source of coverage. Selena Simmons-Duffin, NPR News.
1: The Democratic Party's effort to retake the U.S. Senate is at stake as it scrambles to find a candidate who could replace Maine Senate nominee Graham Platner. Platner's under pressure to drop out while he continues to deny rape allegations. President Trump's lost a bid to get his name back on the Kennedy Center in Washington, D.C. Today, a U.S. appeals court denied the administration request to pause a lower court order in a lawsuit that was brought by a Kennedy Center board member, Democratic Congresswoman Joyce Beatty. I'm Lakshmi Singh, NPR News, in Washington.
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4: 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We are 91.1 WKNO Memphis or 90.1 WKNP Jackson, NPR for the Mid-South. Hi, I'm Kaki Walton. Thanks for joining me for this afternoon of classical music. I'm glad you're tuning in today. Hope you're having a good day, too. Coming up, we'll hear the concerto in B-flat for two pianos and orchestra by Jan Ladislav Dusek. And here, two sisters perform with the orchestra of the Vienna Volksoper. But first, music by Camille Saint-Saëns. He loved to travel, whether for holidays or for concerts of his music. And one particularly pleasant stay had been in Lisbon in the autumn of 1880. And that's where he wrote the overture to, that's where the overture to his light opera, La Princesse Jeanne, or The Yellow Princess, was rapturously received. Let's hear music from that work now with a performance by the Royal Scottish National Orchestra, led by Naomi Yarvie.

Naomi Garvey conducting the Royal Scottish National Orchestra. They played music by Camille Saint-Saëns. That was the overture to the opera The Yellow Princess, La Princesse Jeanne, Opus 30. You're listening to an afternoon of classical music on the WKNO FM stations, NPR for the Mid-South. 13 after 2, let's continue with music by Jan Ladislav Dussek and a performance by two sisters. I think there's been a documentary made about them. If not, there needs to be. Toni and Rosie Grünschlag, who escaped the Nazis during World War II and had to smuggle out their sheet music and figure out a way to hide it so that it wouldn't be confiscated. It was just crazy. It was a big, huge deal to get them from their homeland to get on a boat to come to America, which they did. And they had a really successful career playing in New York, at the first, and then started touring, but they had a wonderful career, and it's one of those stories that just it's a nail biter, really. Let's hear them perform the concerto in B flat major for two pianos and orchestra. They join the orchestra of the Vienna Volksoper, led by Paul Angerer.

0: What a performance. Sisters Toni and Rosie Grünschlag performing with the orchestra of the Vienna Folkschlupper. Paul Angerer conducted music by Jan Ladislav Dussek. That was his concerto in B-flat major for two pianos and orchestra. 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
5: The local weather person said, you know, it was a fair day, 72 degrees. 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But I've never heard that anywhere else except for Norfolk. And at first I thought it was just Dumars. 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
7: The voters of Maine have shown they are unhappy with getting kinds of directions for national Democratic leaders. And Plattner and people around Plattner see him as a part of that movement. Even if he is gone, they want that somehow to live on.
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0: You can hear The Daily tonight at 8 on the WKNO FM stations. It's 9 minutes before 3 o'clock. Let's go ahead and conclude our hour with music by Aaron Copland. The first time that I heard this piece of music, it made me think of New York City at night. It just rained. It's dark out there. I almost saw it in black and white in my head, but the streets are just rainy and it's quiet and no one is on the street. So let's hear Quiet City. See what you think. Here's a performance from trumpeter Philip Collins and playing the English horn William Herod. They join the Cincinnati Pops Orchestra conducted by Eric Kunzel.

0: So much so that you'll probably find Saharan dust on your car in the morning when you head out to work, and it makes for vivid sunsets. That'll head for Texas and Louisiana by next Tuesday and Wednesday.
1: Two streaming series of Pitt and Hex are among the top Emmy nomination getters this year. NPR's Mandalit del Barco with more.
2: The medical drama The Pitt picked up 25 Emmy nominations, including one for the show's executive producer and star Noah Wiley, who plays an attending ER doctor.
3: Nothing will ever matter more than what I've done in this hospital, but it is killing me.
2: The comedy series Hacks earned a record-breaking 24 Emmy nominations, including one for its lead, Jean Smart.
4: And that will be my legacy.
2: Another comedic actress, Ayo Edebiri, was the only regular cast member nominated from the FX series The Bear, but guest star Rob Reiner was nominated posthumously for his role as a businessman.
5: You beat me here. I love that.
2: The Bear is competing for lead comedy series with other favorites, including Shrinking and Widow's Bay. Mandalit del Barco, NPR News, Los Angeles.
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7: 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Good afternoon, I'm Kaki Walton. Thanks for joining me for this afternoon of music. Glad you're here. Coming up later in this hour, I'll have this afternoon's Checking on the Arts. I'll talk to Claire Rutkowska. She's the Executive Director of Creative Aging Mid-South, and we'll be joined by Slade Kyle, who is their Director of Programs. We'll talk about the very first performance up in their concert series for 2026-2027 as they kick off their 10th year of this popular concert series. This time, it's a performance of The Music Man. That's going to be an evening performance on August the 12th at 7 o'clock, and you can hear more about that and find out how to get your tickets later in this hour on Checking on the Arts, and you'll also hear about some new classes that they've just added too. So stay tuned for that combo. Right now, we'll begin the hour of music with a composer. You know, he's no household name, Giovanni Benedetto Plati, but in his day, he was lauded as an exceptionally fine singer and oboist and composer. He left his native Italy to take up a position at the court of Würzburg, Germany, where he served the prince bishop there until the nobleman's sudden death from a heart attack in 1724, but devoted himself to composing music for the rest of his life. Let's hear a concerto right now. Let's see, which one are we going to hear? Let's hear the concerto in A major for obbligato cello and strings. Our cello soloist is Stefano Vighetti performing with Ensemble Cordia.

The concerto in A major for obbligato cello and strings. Music by Giovanni Benedetto Plati, played by cellist Stefan Baghetti and ensemble Cordia. You're listening to an afternoon of classical music on the WKNO FM stations, NPR for the Mid-South. Let's continue with music by Franz Liszt, a work that he was inspired to write because of memories of his homeland. He took a trip back to Hungary. He hadn't been there in a really, really long time and got a really warm reception. And he just was so touched by that, he wrote this piece of music. Here's the symphonic poem number 9, Hungaria, with Kurt Mazur conducting the Leipzig Gewandhaus Orchestra.

0: Kurt Mazur conducting the Leipzig Gewandhaus Orchestra. They played the symphonic poem number 9, Hungaria, by Franz Liszt. You're listening to the WKNO FM stations, NPR for the Mid-South. Just ahead, I'll have this afternoon's Checking on the Arts. I'll be talking to Claire Rutkowskis, the Executive Director of Creative Aging Mid-South, and Slade Kyle, the Director of Programs there. It is Creative Aging's 10th anniversary. They're about to kick off their 2026-2027 concert series, and we'll talk about the first concert on this year's schedule just ahead on Checking on the Arts.
1: The message from manufacturers to workers has long been, miss too many shifts and you are out. One company, though, is enticing part-time workers to supplement a dwindling workforce.
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1: I'm Mary Louise Kelly. How flexible work is keeping a Georgia factory humming? On All Things Considered from NPR News.
0: Coming up at 4 this afternoon on the WKNO FM stations. Good afternoon. I'm Khaki Walton. Checking on the Arts is made possible by contributing listeners like you. This is such an exciting time for Creative Aging Mid-South. They're about to kick off their 2026-2027 Creative Aging Concert Series, which has been hugely popular. And this time it's an evening performance at Theater Memphis to give you a preview of The Music Man, that upcoming production directed by Jordan Nichols and Travis Bradley. They have a great cast. And we're going to talk about the whole thing. You have an opportunity to get tickets this coming Monday at 8 a.m. to attend this August 12th concert. So you're going to get to see The Music Man before anybody else, and that performance will start at 7. Claire Rutkowskis is the Executive Director of Creative Aging. Slade Kyle is the Director of Programs, and they're with me this afternoon. Good to see you both.
3: Good afternoon.
0: You could not have picked a better show to kick off the new season.
4: Agreed, and kudos to Theater Memphis and Debbie Litch, who could not have picked a better show to kick off their season, and we're grateful for our longstanding partnership with them and to get access to these evening preview performances for our Creative Aging audiences.
0: So this is a special anniversary for you guys, right?
3: It is. Yeah, this is our 10th anniversary of the concert series. So though Creative Aging has been around a lot longer than that, 10 years of bringing these amazing performances in professional venues for really affordable prices to the older adults in West Tennessee.
0: Well, that's true, because tickets are only $15. Now, that's for an evening performance. I know that during the day, I think the tickets are $7, but when it's a nighttime performance, you jack it up a little bit. So it's $15, still hugely affordable. So
3: still very affordable, absolutely.
0: And now to my listeners, we say this every single time because it's true. If you don't want to miss out on a performance of their concert series, you have to be there ready to click something online so you can get those tickets, because they sell. It blows my mind how fast they sell.
3: Mm-hmm.
4: Yeah, especially these evening preview performances. I'm sure that the 400 plus seats will be gone by noon on Monday. So if folks are serious about coming to see the show, they definitely, for the evening ones in particular, they do need to be up when that alarm goes off at 8 o'clock and ready to hit buy.
0: So let's talk about the show, and you have some special ticket prices that people can take advantage of to sort of say happy anniversary to you guys?
3: Indeed, yeah. Normally, of course, the $15 tickets, those are always available. But this year, for the 10th anniversary, we're also going to do a little bit of a 10th anniversary season sponsor ticket option. So what this will include is your normal $15 ticket and then a $10 tax deductible donation to our annual fundraiser. During the daytime performances, which as you mentioned, those are $7, we're going to have a little $3 add-on for a total of $10. You know, the 10 for 10th anniversary.
0: Yeah.
3: And if everybody were to choose this very simple option to give us just a couple of extra dollars, it would raise nearly $25,000 for Creative Aging.
0: Oh, my gosh.
3: And we can do a lot with that money.
0: They can do a lot with that money. Oh, so do that. That's a nice way to say happy anniversary and to
5: $25,000 just it blows my mind to think of what you guys could do with that. I know the wheels are turning right now. You're thinking of stuff. Right. You're thinking of how to spend that money. I want to talk about this performance too, because I mentioned Jordan and Travis are directing it. They need a name like J-Lo or something. We have to figure out a name for Jordan and Travis. But everybody, Jordan Nichols, Travis Bradley, of course, Travis danced forever with Ballet Memphis, and Jordan's been a part of the theater scene since he was a wee tot, and they are a great team directing and choreographing. So I know this is going to be just a spectacular.
3: Absolutely. You know, it's going to be what you expect from some classic Broadway, big choreography, tight music. So I'm very excited. I think it kind of fits the 250th birthday celebration idea.
5: Yeah, so, it does. So let's talk about the cast too, because I think that's interesting. There's some folks in there that we're going to be happy to see back up on that Theater Memphis stage.
4: Yeah. So, Stephen Garrett is taking the lead. And, you know, the show will be in good hands with him at the helm, especially this show is such a, Harold Hill is such an iconic role to play. And I think he's going to do great with that. But when you scroll through that cast list, a name pops out. And, next to the mayor's wife, Eulalie McKechnie Shin, you see Debbie Litch listed. So it looks like Debbie Litch is going to be gracing, us with her presence on the stage, in the role of the mayor's wife. So that's exciting.
5: That is very exciting. So who's playing Marion the librarian?
4: Let me get there real quick. Lyndon Lewis is, of course.
5: Oh yeah, Lyndon Lewis. She was in, I think she was in Waitress at Playhouse on the Square, I believe.
4: Yes.
5: She's got a wonderful voice. When you were mentioning Stephen Garrett, it made me think, oh, I forgot to do something at the beginning of this interview. So I'm going to do it right now.
4: Okay.
6: 76 trombones lent the big parade. With 110 cornets close at hand, they were followed by roll.

0: Well, you know, that is not an easy song to sing, I have to say.
1: A lot of these songs aren't. You know, Trouble is actually a really complicated song, that song that kicks off the show. Mm-hmm. I love the music.
2: Has a lot of quick, you know.
0: Yeah, Trouble right here in River City. And that rhymes with something, right. something. I can't remember the rest of it. But it's like musical theater rap. You can
1: as close as you could get to it for the time.
2: Hamilton.
0: Yeah, I don't.
1: We didn't have Hamilton yet.
0: So. That's true. It's been a while since I've seen the movie. I've never seen it on stage, but I love the movie with Robert Preston and Shirley Jones. And this is my favorite part, with little Ronnie Howard singing Gary, Indiana, and he's just adorable. He's and the Wells Fargo wagon is coming down the street. I love that.
1: Oh, yeah. That, yes.
0: Oh, boy. So wonderful songs everybody's going to know. I always forget that Till There Was You is in this musical. Mm-hmm. Oh, my gosh.
2: Even folks that aren't necessarily familiar with this show may find that there are so many of the songs that they already know and love and didn't realize came from this score.
0: Yeah. I mean, the Beatles even recorded Till There Was You on one of their really, maybe on their first record, but a really early record anyway. So yeah, there are going to be a lot of things that people are going to recognize there. So if people know the story, but if they don't know the story, you want to give them a little idea of what it's about? Thumbnail.
1: Yeah. So Harold Hill, you know, he's a traveling salesman and, you know, a little bit of a con artist in the midst of that. And he goes from town to town and stays as long as he can, selling, things to the town. And the first thing that he usually does is he convinces the town that there's a problem and he is there to help, them solve it. And in this case, the town has a problem with their young people playing pool. It is dangerous. But along the way, he, develops some really endearing relationships. And it's really delightful. And Winthrop, that young boy character that you mentioned, really it's his relationship with Winthrop that shows Marion, maybe where his heart is underneath the scam artist. And, you start to see that kind of come together.
0: And then there's love, Till There Was You. I love it. So we're talking about the Music Man. That's kicking off Creative Aging Mid-South Concert Series for 2026, 2027. How many performances do you do in a season? I can't remember.
2: So we've got 17 shows, but 18 performances because we will be catching a morning and an afternoon of Christmas Carol.
0: Oh, wow. Okay. Oh, that's good to give people a couple of chances because I know that's going to sell out because it always does. My goodness. So this is such a successful concert series, but in addition to presenting great performances to the older adults in our community, you also offer so many courses for them to take. It's anything you can think of. You guys offer it. You want to talk about some more courses that you're adding?
2: Sure. Yeah. Alongside Music Man going on sale, if you were getting our email this Monday morning at 8 o'clock, you're going to see 14 new studio courses that will be available over the next couple of months at some public libraries and other community locations. There's your standard stuff. You know, we've got some great painting and some other classic arts, but you might not know that maybe we have calligraphy or mosaics. Ooh. I've got a fantastic fabric collage class that's based on the quilt codes of the Underground Railroad. So go to our website, check out the studio courses. If there's not something in there to interest you, I can't imagine it.
0: I can't either. What a great idea, Slade. That was your idea to do the quilt thing? That's neat.
2: That was actually requested by one of our libraries. And, you know, we have so many fantastic teachers that we work with. And this was a course that she had piloted before that they said, we need that. Please bring us that.
0: Oh, boy. Oh, so making a quilt, that's so meaningful. I love that. And calligraphy, too. I mean, I can see older adults wanting to learn calligraphy. And maybe you can have a little side hustle and write envelopes for people's weddings and stuff like that. It's beautiful. And I love mosaics too, because I break things a lot in my house. And I know that I often give them to someone I know who does mosaics and, I keep him in broken ceramics on the regular. But that's a fascinating art form to me too. I would love to learn how to do that. So, y'all have so much
2: time and come take a class with us.
0: Well, you know, I'm old enough.
1: There's also tap and ballet. I know you've mentioned that before, Keck.
0: I know. Well, I suffered through ballet my freshman year of college, and I don't think I can go back and face that again.
1: Fair enough.
0: Tap is different. It's like when Steve Martin says you can't be sad playing a banjo. You can't be sad tap dancing either.
2: You are instructor Danielle. You can't be sad in one of her classes. Enjoy tap.
1: That's true.
0: So those are just a few of the classes. I mean, people can go in and look their literature, just all kinds of things that people can get involved in.
2: Absolutely.
1: There is, and actually, Kaki, one thing that we didn't mention on August 7th, there's going to be an opportunity that is new in town. This is a partnership between Creative Aging, Germantown Community Theater, and Tresvent. That is when our auditions for the senior production of Guys and Dolls will be. So August 7th from 1:30 to 3:30 at Tresvent, Germantown Community Theater will have their registration information up very soon. But they can call Creative Aging if they have any questions about auditioning. But anyone over the age of 55, we would love to have them come out and audition for the first senior production in town, which will be Guys and Dolls.
0: That is my favorite show, too. I love that show so much. I was Adelaide one time. I love that show. Oh.
2: I'm the Adelaide again.
0: Oh, my God. Well, no, I've lost my ability to sing because I don't ever practice anymore. But that's such a fun show and so many great songs. So I hope you get a whole bunch of people to audition for that. That's going to be great. So people can go to creativeagingmidsouth.org to find out about everything you guys do. They can take a look at concert series to see what's coming up after the Music Man. I think after this, you've got Joyce Cobb, right?
2: Yeah, we'll have Joyce over there and very excited about her. She's a very big community favorite.
0: Do you want to just give people a little overview real quick about what's coming up after Joyce? I don't want to throw you a curveball.
2: After Joyce, we've got the Swing Time Explosion Big Band. That'll be our first performance of the season over at the Kroc Center. Then we'll be back to Theater Memphis for an evening performance of Million Dollar Quartet.
0: Oh, boy. Oh, that's going to be a big one. Well, everybody can go to creativeagingmidsouth.org to see everything that they offer, their classes, the concert series, and go ahead and sign up for those emails that they're going to send out so that you won't miss your chance to get a ticket to see the Music Man on August the 12th at 7:00 at Theater Memphis. Well, you guys, you're starting off with a bang, I must say, and I'm so glad that y'all joined me this afternoon to tell everybody about what you're doing, and you'll be back to talk more about Joyce Cobb later. But for now, it's all about the Music Man, and it's all about y'all's 10th anniversary. Happy anniversary.
1: Oh, thank you,
2: Kaki. So much, Kaki, and thank you for giving us a little bit of a spotlight. We appreciate it.
0: Anytime you want it. Claire Rutkowskis is the Executive Director of Creative Aging Mid-South, and Slade Kyle is the Director of Programs, and they've been my guests this afternoon. Thank you.
1: Thank you.
2: Thank you.
0: I'm Kaki Walton. Hope you'll join me again tomorrow for an afternoon of classical music from noon to 4. Stay with us now as we begin the afternoon of news and information from All Things Considered from National Public Radio. We are 91.1 WKNO Memphis or 90.1 WKNP Jackson, NPR for the Mid-South. All Things Considered is made possible by contributing listeners and by a gift from the estate of Donna Fisher. Memphis Mid-South weather for the rest of this afternoon, 30% chance for showers and thunderstorms, otherwise mostly sunny, a high near 90. 30% chance for showers and thunderstorms tonight before 7, mostly clear with a low around 73. 30% chance for showers and thunderstorms Thursday, mainly after 2 p.m., sunny with a high near 93 degrees. Right now in Memphis, mostly cloudy, it's cooled off to 81 at 4 o'clock.
3: Who would replace Graham Plattner if he drops out as Maine's Democratic Senate nominee?
4: This hour, we will speak with one of the people who's considering jumping into the race.
3: Today is Wednesday, July 8th, and this is All Things Considered from NPR News. I'm Mary Louise Kelly.
4: And I'm Scott Detrow. Ahead this hour, the markets fell and oil prices climbed as Iran and the U.S. trade fire again.
5: The discount party at the pump is over. We're not going to see much relief. We should be going back over $4 a gallon on a national average here pretty quickly.
3: Also, I don't know about you, Scott, but with age comes wisdom, expertise.
4: I think that's true, but you know what? Neither of us are running on a soccer field for 90 minutes at a time, and at the World Cup, age of some of the athletes has been a point of discussion.
6: For some athletes, retirement is analogous to a death.
3: How old is too old to play in the World Cup? First News.
6: Live from NPR News in Washington, I'm Ryland Barton. The U.S. says it's carrying out another round of strikes on Iran after Iran attacked ships in the Strait of Hormuz. President Trump earlier said the attack signaled the end of the ceasefire. Meanwhile, Trump says there was, quote, a lot of love in the room at a NATO summit in Turkey. He says they agreed to spend more on U.S. weapons, as NPR's Michelle Kellerman reports.
7: In a news conference before returning home, President Trump did not repeat his demands to own Greenland and barely mentioned his frustration that some allies opposed the U.S. war in Iran. Instead, he says he heard a lot of love and respect.
8: They like the job I'm doing. They said, we love you. These are grown people saying that. Isn't that nice? Maybe, I don't know, maybe they're trying to get to me. And in a way they did, because there was tremendous unity in that room.
7: It was a big turnaround from earlier in the day when he blasted NATO ally Spain as a, quote, wasted cause. Spain didn't allow the U.S. to use bases to launch war in Iran. Michelle Kellerman, NPR News, the State Department.
6: Kentucky Democratic Governor Andy Beshear is calling for Senator Mitch McConnell to update the public on his health amid the former Republican leader's multi-week hospitalization. Karen Czar with member station WUKY reports.
9: In a letter to McConnell's office, Beshear urged transparency, saying a public update would help end speculation and provide information, quote, direct from the source, adding that continued uncertainty is unfair to both McConnell and the people of Kentucky. When asked last week if he had spoken to McConnell, Beshear said,
10: "We have received no information, no updates."
9: McConnell has not appeared publicly since his June 14th hospitalization, though some Senate leaders say they have recently talked with him on the phone about key government issues. For NPR News, I'm Karen Czar in Lexington.
6: Testing from Consumer Reports finds dozens of rice products contain arsenic, which can be toxic at certain levels. NPR's Maria Godoy has more.
11: Arsenic occurs naturally in soil and water, and rice plants seem to soak it up from the environment more than other grains. Consumer Reports found that in 42% of rice products examined, the average levels of arsenic present were high enough that an adult eating just one serving a day over time would have a significantly increased risk for skin cancer, bladder cancer, and type 2 diabetes. Arsenic levels varied greatly by brand and type of rice. Basmati and sushi rice had the lowest levels, while brown rice consistently had higher levels than white rice. Testing also revealed that cooking rice in boiling water for 5 minutes, draining it, and then cooking it in fresh water reduced the arsenic content by at least half. Maria Godoy, NPR News.
6: This is NPR News. ABC is fighting efforts by federal regulators to reopen the question of whether its popular talk show, The View, is subject to equal time rules. The rules require giving equal time to competing candidates for public office. The network says The View is a news show and thus exempt from equal time rules. ABC is accusing the Trump administration of trying to curb its free speech in the escalating dispute. Manufacturing is an industry known for its strict attendance policies, but one factory in Northwest Georgia is using flexible work to solve staffing needs. NPR's Andrea Hsu reports.
12: At one point during COVID, the Roper Corporation, owned by GE Appliances, was hundreds of workers short. The plant was flooded with orders for ovens and ranges that couldn't be built fast enough. So Tony Gabbert, director of manufacturing operations, told his boss he wanted to try out a staffing firm called My Work Choice. They would recruit a pool of part-time workers who could choose their shifts on an app. His boss's response?

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4: 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I'm Mary Louise Kelly.
0: And I'm Scott Detrow. There will be no prison time for former Milwaukee County Judge Hannah Dugan. She was convicted in December of obstructing immigration agents as they attempted to arrest an undocumented defendant outside her courtroom. Instead, at today's sentencing hearing, a federal judge said Dugan must pay a $5,000 fine. Mayon Silver from member station WUWM reports.
5: This case stemmed from an April 2025 hearing in Dugan's courtroom. That's when an undocumented immigrant, Eduardo Flores Ruiz, was set to appear on misdemeanor domestic violence charges. Federal agents came to arrest him in the courthouse, and Dugan sent them to the chief judge's office. She let Flores Ruiz out a private door into a restricted hallway, and he was arrested outside after a brief foot chase. He has since been deported. A month later, it was Dugan being arrested in handcuffs and charged. During her trial in December, a jury found her guilty of obstructing a proceeding, a felony, and not guilty of concealing an individual to prevent arrest, a misdemeanor. Dugan later resigned from her job amid threats of impeachment from Republican lawmakers. Dugan's defense attorneys had argued that courthouse policy on immigration arrests was unsettled, and that President Donald Trump's administration was making an example of Dugan so that judges would get in line with its immigration crackdown. Prosecutors said that judges can't disregard the law for personal beliefs, and that Dugan's actions made Flores Ruiz's arrest more dangerous. They asked that she be sentenced to 15 to 21 months in prison. However, federal judge Lynn Edelman said Dugan's actions were a momentary deviation from an otherwise law-abiding life and not for personal gain. He ordered the former judge to pay a $5,000 fine. Dugan's defense attorney Jason Luzak said it was the right call.
6: She's lost so much throughout this process. The collateral consequences to her were great, and we appreciate that the judge took that into consideration whenever he sentenced her to a fine only in this case.
5: It's rare for a sitting judge to be charged with a crime. And Wisconsin defense attorney Tony Cotton notes that federal judge Edelman had the opportunity to grant defense motions and dismiss this case, but he didn't do that.
7: He felt that the motion shouldn't carry the day, that there was enough evidence here to go in front of a jury. So he respected that system and he allowed that process to play out.
5: Meanwhile, Dugan's attorney said they'll appeal her conviction. For NPR News, I'm Mayan Silver in Milwaukee.
4: opera has historically been dominated by white composers. 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This summer, the nation's second oldest opera company is trying to change that with the Black Opera Project. 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
8: One of the most well-known operas featuring black characters is George Gershwin's Porgy and Bess.

0: it wasn't as hawkish as people thought or have thought since then. And I think the minutes kind of lean in that direction, Kai. So you win this one. I don't think the minutes were that hawkish either.
1: All right. Fair enough. Robin Brooks at the Brookings Institution. Thanks, Robin.
0: Take care.
1: Wall Street on this Wednesday. Oil we talked about. Equities could have been worse. Actually, bond traders not all that happy. Details, numbers when we get there.

Mitchell Hartman did a setup piece for us yesterday about second quarter earnings season and how, by and large, publicly traded companies are expected to have done pretty well April through June, despite all of the geopolitical, messiness. Also, and related, a lot of companies have been issuing

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1: This final note on the way out today, a quick aviation fuel addendum coming out of Gene Gabolis there. Saw this via the Associated Press. Data from the Bureau of Transportation Statistics about airlines and their jet fuel spending in May. $6.66 billion. That's up, and you probably don't need me to tell you this if you bought a plane ticket lately. Airlines jet fuel spending up 84% in May from a year ago. Our media production team includes Brian Allison, John Folkey, Montana Johnson, Drew Jostad, Gary O'Keefe, and Charlton Thorpe. Alex Simpson is the manager of media production. And I'm Kai Rizdahl. We will see you tomorrow, everybody. This is APM.

0: Lullaby is the Tut word for love. So in order to say, I love you, you say, I lullaby yako you. And that means I love you in Tut.
1: Cincinnati Opera is hoping the crowds love it too. While Lullaby will be performed in Cincinnati's famed Music Hall, Artistic Director Mirages says all three operas in the Black Opera Project are being designed so they can be scaled for grand opera houses or smaller venues.
2: I hope that the example that we are giving will be taken up by other companies in the most simple way of producing these operas, but also perhaps to spur more exploration of communities and members of our society whose stories have not been told.
1: And create a pipeline for new Black talent. For NPR News, I'm Tana Weingartner in Cincinnati.
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5: The voters of Maine have shown they are unhappy with getting kinds of directions from national Democratic leaders. 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
7: 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I'm Justin Willingham. It is 7 o'clock.
8: From WHYY in Philadelphia, this is Fresh Air. I'm Tanya Mosley in Los Angeles. Today, journalist Ari Berman on the rules of the midterm elections and who's rewriting them.
9: My fear is that we are returning to a politics of Jim Crow in the South. We are returning to a politics of white supremacy in the South.
8: Ari Berman's reporting shows today's battles are reminiscent of our nation before the Voting Rights Act, when the fight was over who had the right to vote. In the past week, the Supreme Court preserved mail-in voting by a single vote, then struck down decades-old limits on party spending. This spring, it narrowed the Voting Rights Act itself, and President Trump is pressing Congress to revive a bill that would require a passport or birth certificate just to register to vote. More than half of